Alrighty. That set started off with getting ahead of myself there. That started off with The Wigs, Right Hand on My Heart. Then we had Weezer with Simple Pages, Cage the Elephant with Right Before My Eyes, Francis of Delirium with Little Black Dress, and that last tune there was by David Bazan, Wolves at the Door. It's a pretty good one. So, taking a quick peek over at the weather, it is currently 63.1 degrees Fahrenheit here at the East Orleans Studios. It's looking like it's going to be a little patchy tonight and rain as we get into late evening. And then tomorrow, fog will continue, some isolated thunderstorms and rain. Highs in the upper 60s with some southeast winds, 10 to 15 miles per hour, becoming west 5 to 10 in the afternoon. Then tomorrow night, mostly cloudy with isolated showers in the evening and partly cloudy after midnight. Patchy fog after midnight, lows in the mid-50s. And then on Wednesday, it's getting a little bit warmer and then a little cool at night. But that's a ways off, as we all know. Let's keep going on with some more music here. This one is by The Beaches. If you've listened to the show or my rendition of it, you've heard The Beaches before. This is a song, it's called Lesbian of the Year.

All right, we started off that set with The Beaches, Lesbian of the Year. Then we had Okkervil River, singer-songwriter. And then Supertramp, Hide in Your Shell, and Arctic Monkeys there with Do I Wanna Know. Taking a quick look at the events going on our community calendar. Hey, if you're looking for something to do in and around this our community here, you can go look at our community calendar at weru.org/events, where you can find events like Hand Building Pottery 2 over at Waterfall Arts in Belfast, a community dinner and screening of the Grocery List show over in Ellsworth at the Conscious Cafe, Haystack Artist Presentations over at the Haystack Mountain School of Crafts down in Deer Isle. And on Wednesday, we have Save Our Summits hike out in MDI. The Pleen Art Painting Workshop in Southwest Harbor. And Brooklyn Reads Book Group Discussion over in Brooklyn at the Friend Memorial Public Library. So if you're looking for something to do, that's just a smattering of the various screenings, live music, art events, all sorts of stuff that you can find over at our community calendar over at weru.org/events. Go take a peek. We're going to keep going on with some more music here. This next tune is called Super Glue, and it's by Pony here on WERU.

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3: 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For now, we're going to keep going on with some more music here. This one is called One Big Holiday by My Morning Jacket. Here on WERU.

right. We started off that set with My Morning Jacket, One Big Holiday. Then we had the New Pornographers with their title track off of Twin Cinema. Then we had the Hold Steady with Stay Positive, Michigander with Stay Out of It, and then the Black Keys there with Moneymaker off of El Camino. Take another quick look at the forecast here. 62 here at the East Orleans Studios. Going to get down to 52 tonight with rain, pretty likely. And then a high of 68 with more rain tomorrow. Moving into tomorrow night, it'll clear up and get to a low of 55 with some cloud and fog in the area. Wednesday, it'll be a little hazy in the morning, but that'll burn off as it gets up to 75 degrees with lots of sun. And then 55 on Wednesday night, mostly clear. And then some more stuff happening later in the week, but stay tuned for how that goes. We all know it'll change in a couple days. So we're going to keep going with some more music here. This one is, this is a little, this is a favorite of mine. It's a, you know it, but you know, it's fine. This is Led Zeppelin with When the Levee Breaks here on WERU.

All right. We started off that set with Led Zeppelin with When the Levee Breaks. Then we had Stars with Take Me to the Riot. It was followed by Queens of the Stone Age with Hideaway. And that last tune there was The Get Up Kids with Mass Pike. I'm going to get ready to kind of close it down here. I'm going to cue up the last bit of music here before we hand things over to Maine Coast Blues and Captain Barney. That'll be coming on at the top of the hour. Stay tuned for that. It's always a good time. But yeah, thanks so much for listening to Wicked Gravity. My name is Sometimes Greg. And yeah, we're going to start things off here with some OK Go with No Sign of Life. Have a good one.

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3: 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My name's Captain Barney, and the name of my show is Maine Coast Blues. Thanks for listening, and thanks for supporting WERU. I'm going to be playing lots of new blues, and probably at the beginning of hour two, I'll be queuing up a bunch of artists who are going to be at the North Atlantic Blues Festival in a couple of weeks. I will be there. Hope you are too. Let's get it rocking now. Here are Reckoners. Check it out.

Sweet Home Chicago. Oh, man, nice long song. The B. Christopher Band, Sweet Home Chicago, originally done by Robert Johnson back in 1936. That was before even I was born, 1936. Four Buckets of Blues, the name of the album, and kind of a greatest hits package from the B. Christopher Band, four different albums, and the album that song was taken from, I remember playing it, the name of the album was 106 Miles to Chicago. It was all covers of songs from the Blues Brothers movie, and he did that, B. Christopher, because that inspired him to play the blues, seeing all the blues bands and that great, great movie. I like that movie a lot. And the music was fantastic, and they had some wonderful artists. Ooh, Delta Generators before that. On and On, the name of the album, the name of the song I played, Mr. C. Sean Murphy did the second song in that set, Bad Luck and Trouble. The name of the song, her brand new album, is called Brand New Blues. And starting us off, Reckoners. Ooh, Rockin' Blues, Not to Worry. The name of the track from their album, Where the Hell Am I? I'm Captain Barney, and I am right here on WERU, Maine Coast Blues, playing some blues for you and getting lots of great new music out there. And as I mentioned earlier, we'll be doing a set from bands that are going to be at the North Atlantic Blues Festival as well. We are community radio here to serve you. Information, news, music. The Blues, of course, and great public affairs shows as well. Let's get back to the music. Jennifer Lynn and the Groove Revival. Electric Eden, the name of their live album. This song has a little bit of a cover of a Zeppelin song. See if you can hear it. Check it out. Jennifer Lynn and the Groove Revival.

Hello, blues fans. This is your blues rockin' friend, Alistair Green. You're listening to Captain Barney's radio show, Maine Coast Blues, on Mid-Maine Station for the Blues, WERU FM 89.9, Blue Hill.

band before that, featuring Jill Dineen on vocals. Their album is called Come to Me, and the song I played, I Can See. Second song in that set, Alistair Green, I like him a lot. Live in Sin City, the name of the EP, and the name of the song, Standing Out Loud. Starting us off, Jennifer Lynn and the Groove Revival, Light the Fire, the name of the song from their live album called Electric Eden. And the Levy breaks in the middle of that song. Oh, what a great sound. What a great song. Like to see them in concert live for sure. I'm Captain Barney. Thanks for tuning in to Maine Coast Blues. This is WERU Community Radio. Got lots of good stuff on the web as well. Stuff for you to read, stuff for you to listen to, links to community events, all kinds of good stuff. So check it out, weru.org. Starting off this set, Lance and Leah, a young couple, and the guy looks like, I think he might be able to play guitar. Well, he wails on that thing. I love this song. Check it out. This is the title track to their EP.

0: Can You Trust? The name of the song from the album Hammer and Chisel. A month or two ago, Jeff Taylor, lead singer for Altered Five Blues Band, passed on. And going to miss him, but what a great legacy and what some great, great music that he left behind for all of us. Peter Viteska and Blues Train before that, Key to the Highway, originally done by Big Bill Brunzi. The album from Peter Viteska and Blues Train, Key of V. The second song in that set, The Dibs, Stop Fooling Around. The name of the song and their album is called Just For You. Starting us off, Lance and Leah, Blues for Breakfast, the name of the song and the name of the EP as well. We're going to take a short break. I'll be right back. Going to be playing some North Atlantic Blues Festival artists. Stay tuned.
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0: And welcome back. Thanks for sticking around for hour two of Maine Coast Blues right here on Community Radio WERU 89.9 FM Blue Hill. As I mentioned right before the top of the hour, we're going to play some artists who are going to be at the North Atlantic Blues Festival. Another stellar lineup, a great show being put on by Paul Benjamin and all of the volunteers and workers who helped set up that wonderful festival in Rockland. Let's get it going. Here's Nick Moss Band featuring Dennis Grunling. Check it out.

That was Sean Chambers, going to be at the North Atlantic Blues Festival. All those artists in that set. Louise, the name of that track, man. And that is from a CD, Live from Daryl's House Club. The album features the Savoy Brown rhythm section, and Sean Chambers is going to be playing with the Savoy Brown rhythm section at the North Atlantic Blues Festival. How special is that? So cool. Ronnie Baker Brooks before that. Blues in My DNA. That was the name of the song and the name of the album. Ronnie Baker Brooks, one of the most electrifying performers I have ever seen. He is just commands the stage, and he'll get you all jumping. John Primer, second song in that set. Walkin' Blues, covering some Robert Johnson. Robert Johnson did that song back in 1937. That's from John Primer's album, Grown in Mississippi. I just want to shake his hand. A Chicago legend, John Primer. And, man, he'd kind of put on a great show, too. Starting us off, Nick Moss Band featuring Dennis Grunling. Nick Moss Band, I played albums by them, and I played albums by Dennis Grunling on harmonica and vocals. They're together, and they've been recording together for a while now. The song I played and the album, both titled The High Cost of Low Living. Who can identify with that? Raise your hands. Well, not if you're driving, please. I'm Captain Barney, and Main Coast Blues is the name of my show. I'm actually going to play a couple more songs from artists who are going to be there. Not right away, but I'll insert them in there because they have current albums out. Eliza Neal's and Roomful of Blues. Other folks going to be there. Memphis Lightning, Tasha Taylor. Who else? Bobby Rush. Who can forget Bobby Rush? Rod Bland and the Members Only Band as well. Let's get it going. Thanks for tuning in to WERU. It's always good to be here and getting some blues out to you. I play mostly new blues, almost 100% new blues. And going and playing some of these songs from older albums by these guys that are going to be at the North Atlantic Blues Festival. Man, bring back some great memories. Having a lot of fun. All right, let's get it going. Start off a new set. Here's Randy Lee Revere.

Hey, this is Rafe Klein from Connecticut-based blues band The Name Droppers. 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

That was The Room Full of Blues. You were wrong. The name of the song from their album, Stepping Out. Didi Bastos on vocals. Room Full of Blues going to be at the North Atlantic.

Chain of Fools, and that's from your album Let's Live Together. Aretha Franklin did that in 1967, and the name droppers, the background singer Simone Brown doing lead vocals on that. Man, can she hit some notes. I like that a lot. Starting us off, Randy Lee Revere, Farmhand Blues. That's the name of the album and the name of the song that I played from Randy Lee. Thanks for tuning in to Main Coast Blues. Don't forget to check out our website, weru.org. Community calendar, archives of public affairs shows, the on-air schedule, all kinds of stuff on there. And also, if you choose to, there's a place you can donate to WERU. We have fun drives in the spring, summer, fall, winter, and folks can donate anytime, though. So to all those who donate, all of our steady donators, thank you. Thank you so much. Steady donors. Donators. That's not even a word, is it? Sometimes blues DJs just can't get it all together. All right. I mentioned I'm going to play a couple more songs from North Atlantic Blues Festival artists. We had a room full of blues. Here's another one. She's going to be there, too. Eliza Neals. As soon as it plays. There we go.

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0: Zach Harmon and the Drive, bringing us to church. Don't Let the Devil Ride, the name of the track, and that's from an album titled Zach Harmon and the Drive Live. Nice rockin' blues. Mick Clark did the song before that, Barbecue Bob, the name of the song, and that's from his latest release, Blues Before Sunrise. Barbecue Bob singing about a gentleman who makes barbecue and pumps your gas, and he plays some blues. Barbecue Bob. I just like that song. It's a very nice storytelling song. Starting us off, she's going to be at the North Atlantic Blues Festival. I think she's going to be opening Sunday after the kids from the school get up there and perform. Eliza Neal's Speedy Beatty, the name of the song from her album Thunder in the House. Gonna be a wonderful festival. Hope to see you there. I'm going to be there. WERU's going to be set up there as well. Thanks for listening to my show, Maine Coast Blues. Stay tuned for more great stuff right here on WERU. I'm Captain Barney. I'll be back 10 o'clock next Monday evening, God willing, and the creek don't rise. Until then, be safe, have fun, and of course, keep it tuned to WERU 89.9 FM, Blue Hill.
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0: Now Matt the Cat's gonna show you what was on the juke in the bag.
1: Cats and crazy kittens. I'm Matt the Cat, back on the scene with my jukebox machine, ready to spin an hour of stone cold rhythm and blues and the soul that came before rock and roll. Welcome to the Juke in the Back. Last week, we began a three-part series on the Shakespeare of rock and roll, Chuck Berry. In part one, we focused on Chuck's first year of recording from mid-1955 through mid-1956. This week in part two, we pick up in mid-1956 and carry it through to the end of 57. It's part two of Chuck Berry, this week on the Juke in the Back. Now, before we get too deeply into part two, let's recap. It's 1955, and Chuck Berry records his first song, Maybelline, released by Chess Records, which climbed to number one for 11 solid weeks back in the summer of 1955. Even better, it crossed over to number five on the pop chart, making it a certified hit bought by both black and white audiences, particularly teenagers, because Chuck Berry had launched, almost single-handedly, a new form of music, rock and roll, which by simplest definition is rhythm and blues music aimed at teenagers. Maybelline took the familiar theme of the hot rod race and repackaged it in teenage terms. Its flip side, the very bluesy Wee Wee Hours, also charted, rising to number 10, making his debut single a double-sided hit, Not Bad. By October, Chuck Berry was back with a new single charting to number 2, It's 30 Days, followed in early 56 by the number 8 charter, No Money Down, another car song. Then we get to my favorite Chuck Berry record from the early summer of 56, Roll Over Beethoven, announcing to the world that rock and roll was here and that those that don't reside in the hip class better step aside. Roll Over Beethoven, tell Tchaikovsky the news. Man, I dig those rhythm and blues. The single Roll Over Beethoven went to number 2 and crossed over to number 29 pop. I'd like to begin this show with another version of Roll Over Beethoven. This one recorded live during the summer of 1956 on Alan Freed's Camel Rock and Roll Dance Party Show. This program aired on WINS in New York and nationally over CBS Radio. Then it was repackaged for servicemen overseas by the Armed Forces Radio Network. The band back in Chuck Up on this number is directed by the great saxman Sam the Man Taylor. So hold on to your hats and dig, because, man, the audience is really with Chuck on this. They start shouting right in the middle of this number. Perfect way to kick off part two of our three-part series on the early recordings of Chuck Berry, right here on the Juke in the Back. Now take it away, Alan Freed.
2: Right back to the record, Roll Over Beethoven.

Chuck Berry with Havana Moon, a stark presentation of heartbreak that sounded so different in 1956. It was recorded on October 29th in Chicago, and it was the only song cut at that session. It's really stripped down, with the great Willie Dixon providing the bass and Jimmy Rogers providing second guitar. I really think Chuck took a chance recording a song like that so early in his career. It doesn't sound like any of the records that came before it. Havana Moon may have actually been the inspiration for Richard Berry, no relation to Chuck, to write Louie Louie. Both have a similar feel. The single was issued in November of 1956 as Chess Number 1645, with You Can't Catch Me as the flip side. We heard You Can't Catch Me in Part 1, as that one was recorded during Chuck's first year on December 20th, 1955. Neither side of that fantastic single charted, unfortunately. We're going to move to Chuck Berry's next recording session, which was held on December 15th, 1956, as we attempt to play everything Chuck recorded during this period. It's a demo of a song that would chart later in 1957. It was actually one of Chuck's biggest hits, Rock and Roll Music. Let's hear how this career-defining song began with the demo version of Rock and Roll Music, here on the Juke in the Back with Matt the Cat.

Ooh, Chuck Berry paying tribute to one of his guitar idols, T-Bone Walker. On that one, it's an instrumental that remained untitled and in the vaults too, along with the song you heard before that, the demo version of Rock and Roll Music. Those were the only two songs cut on that session held on December 15th, 1956. Johnny Johnson's on piano, Willie Dixon's on bass, and Fred Bellow is on the tubs. Up next is a mammoth session held on January 21st of 56 in Chicago at Chess Studios. He recorded a bunch of songs. This must have been a really, really long day. Up first is another charting record for Chuck. It's the immortal School Day. Ring, ring goes the bell. This is one of Chuck's greatest anthems because he once again praises this new music, rock and roll, with the line, "Hail, hail, rock and roll," which comes towards the end of the record. School Day features the same musicians as on the previous two songs, and it was issued as Chess number 1653 in March of 57. It rose to number one on the R&B charts on April 29th of 57, where it remained for 5 weeks on the Airplay chart, but only lasted at number one for 1 week on the Jukebox and Best Sellers chart. So the jockeys were playing it more than the kids were requesting it on the boxes, and more than they were buying it in the stores. Here's another one of Chuck Berry's biggest hits, a song that all teenagers, black and white, can identify with. School Day. Ring, ring goes the bell.

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1: These are the real roots of rock and roll. You couldn't hear them on the jukebox in the front. But Matt the Cat's playing them on the juke in the back.

Chuck Berry with another fantastic instrumental. That's Deep Feeling, which was issued as the B-side to School Day, Ring Ring Goes the Bell, in March of 1957. Unfortunately, Deep Feeling didn't chart, but School Day certainly did, going to number one R&B. I love how Chuck puts a song that teenagers can relate to on the A-side, as he did with Maybelline, and then when you flip it over, these same kids are introduced to the blues. I mean the real blues, like Wee Wee Hours as the flip side to Maybelline, and that one, Deep Feeling, as the flip side to School Day. Another cool note about Deep Feeling, it's Hubert Sumlin, the guy who played lead guitar with Howlin' Wolf from 1954 on, as the second guitarist on that number. Chuck himself is playing the steel guitar lead. We're sticking with this long recording session held on January 21st, 1957, for another instrumental. This one was never issued as a single. It's called Low Feeling. And once again, Chuck is showing off his guitar chops. I'm Matt the Cat, and you're digging part two of our three-part series on the early recordings of Chuck Berry. This week we're focusing on everything Chuck recorded for 1956 and 57. It's the Juke in the Back with Low Feeling.

Another strange record by the Shakespeare of rock and roll. A guy who really just loved to tell a story. That's Chuck Berry with LaWanda, which was actually issued as a single. It was the B-side to Oh Baby Doll. They were issued back-to-back as Chess single 1664 in June 1957. LaWanda was the last song recorded at the January 21st of 57 session. Now, Baby Doll is recorded at the next recording session, held on May 6th or 15th of 1957. For this session, Lafayette Leak replaces Johnny Johnson on piano. Willie Dixon is still on bass, and Fred Bello is still on the tubs. Oh Baby Doll, released in June, is another song aimed at the teenagers. It tops out at number 12, Rhythm and Blues, and crosses over to number 57, Pop. Here's Chuck Berry with Oh Baby Doll.

Chuck Berry with an unissued ballad, How You've Changed, which was recorded on either May 6th or 15th of 1957. That same session yielded a real classic that was referred to earlier in the show, rock and roll music. Chess Records issued it as single number 1671 with Blue Feeling as the B-side. Blue Feeling had been recorded at that previous session held on January 21st. Rock and roll music, a true classic, and again praising this new musical form that had proved to be so successful for Chuck Berry, made it to number 6 on the rhythm and blues charts and crossed over to a whopping number 8 pop. It would, of course, be a real influential song, as the Beatles covered it in 1964, and the Beach Boys had a hit with it in 1976. Earlier in the show, we heard the demo version of this song. Now let's hear the hit single version of Rock and Roll Music by the Shakespeare of Rock and Roll, Chuck Berry, the feature on this week's Juke in the Back.

Now it's time for the Great 78, where we take a thick piece of shellac and harken back to a time when 78 RPM records were king. This week, since we're featuring Chuck Berry,

How High the Moon. Man, I love Chuck's playing on that one. Lafayette Leak is also tearing it up on the piano, baby. That tune, of course, dates back to 1940, with notable versions being done by Benny Goodman and, of course, Les Paul and Mary Ford. Chuck is definitely showing off his guitar chops on that one. It was recorded on either May 6th or 15th of 1957, part of that same session we've been talking about, but not issued at the time. It made an appearance on a 1963 album, Chuck Berry on Stage, which sounds like a live record, and it did sound like a live record. However, it wasn't. It was studio recordings with an audience overdubbed to make it sound live. Well, what you just heard there is the previously unheard clean studio version of that song without the terrible overdubbed applause. Before that, we heard another unissued song. It was an early version of the 13 Question Method. It also comes from that same May 57 session. The more popular version of that song would appear in the early 60s. I hope you've enjoyed this week's Juke in the Back as we looked at Chuck Berry's recordings from mid-1956 through the end of 1957. Next week, we'll be back with part three, and we'll pick it up right at the beginning of 1958. Always remember, cats and kittens, that soul, it's a feeling. And you'll get that feeling each week when you tune into your source for 1940s and 50s rhythm and blues right here on the Juke in the Back. Now let's go out with another demo. It's the very first version of Sweet Little 16, which would eventually hit number one on the R&B chart and cross over to a whopping number two on the pop chart, making it one of his all-time biggest hits. Next week, we'll begin the show with an evolution of the tune. But right now, we're going to end with the demo, which was the only song recorded at a short session held sometime in December of 57. It features Lafayette Leak on piano, Willie Dixon on bass, and Fred Bello on the tubs. Here is the genesis of a true rock and roll classic, Sweet Little 16. Have a great week, everybody, and I'll catch y'all on the flip side. Bye-bye.

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0: In the 1950s, the whole generation worshipped his music, and when you see him perform today, past and present all come together, and the message is, hail, hail, rock and roll, right on.

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Thanks for dropping by. 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For more information, please visit jukeintheback.org. I'm Miss Rosie. See you next time on the Juke in the Back.

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3: 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It's your one-hour escape from reality. I'm Mr. C, your host, and I'll be spinning some 45 RPM records for you tonight. Let's get started with the Guess Who.

So we're off to a good start here with the Guess Who on the Flipside Radio Show tonight. Turns out that's my featured group for tonight, the Guess Who, a Canadian band that put out several really good hits back in the day, and they are still played on the radio today, especially the Flipside Radio Show, as you're listening to right now. So if I can flip this over without scratching up the record, and this one's in really good condition, so I'm being careful. Here's the B-side, which is called No Time. Now, this one actually came out in 1969, and so did These Eyes. So both of these from 1969. This is not the original B-side. So let's check this one out. No Time by the Guess Who.

Mr. C here with you on the Flipside Radio Show, and you know, I didn't realize I was picking two records from the Guess Who that were both released in 1969. A and B sides, all 1969. That was a good year. Believe it or not, I wasn't out of high school yet. I finally found something that happened before I got out of high school. They were a really popular group, as I mentioned earlier, they're from Canada. Decided to just do my feature artist at the very beginning. You know, sometimes I talk too much, like I'm doing right now, and I forget to get all my records in that I brought with me. So this time I brought them the last one I have, the fourth side of the 45 that I have by the Guess Who. It's called Undone, also from 1969. It has unusual spelling, U-N-D-U-N, in case you've never seen it actually in print. And it spent 2 weeks at number 21 on the Canadian singles chart. And that was back in November and December 1969. And then it reached number 15 on the U.S. Adult Contemporary chart and number 22 on the Billboard Hot 100. And usually when I quote a position on the charts here on the flip side, it's usually the Billboard Hot 100. So let's see if I can find some other information here that would be interesting to you. It was written by Randy Bachman. And he kind of wrote it after hearing Bob Dylan sing the song called Ballad in Plain D, which included the phrase, she was easily undone. So that's where he got the idea for it. So let's see, there's some other extraneous information here. The original 4 minute and 17 version of Undone, complete with a guitar country section at the end, was on their album, 1969 album called Canned Wheat. and initially was the B-side of the single Laughing, which peaked on August 23rd, 1969. And I just played that for you a minute ago. So it gained popularity when disc jockeys started turning the Laughing record over and playing Undone. And I remember hearing this on the radio. Let's check out Undone by the Guess Who.

And there you have a nice tribute to the Guess Who. A big part of the late 60s and early 70s, even though they were a Canadian band, I guess we liked the Canadians a lot better back then. I still like them now. Just a lot of weird things going on in the world. But, you know, here we are on the flip side where it's an escape from reality. Sorry to say escape, and that's not the right way to say that. Okay, coming up next, a record by Andy Gibb. And I don't play Andy a lot, but he actually had a good voice, and he had an unbelievable career. And yes, he got a boost from his brothers, the Bee Gees. But in spite of that boost, he still was doing really well. He's making TV appearances. He was on concerts all the time. He was he married to Victoria Principal? Anybody know? I know he dated her. I don't know if they got married. But his drug issues were well known, and eventually ended up in his death at a very young age. I thought of this because there have been so many things on TV lately, especially on public TV, about the Bee Gees, about one of their live concerts that was taped, and it was actually quite good. And they played a lot of their hits, and they can be heard on this record that I'm about to play for you. They sang backup vocals for Andy, which I'm sure also gave him a boost. But you can clearly hear them a short distance into this record. So here's Andy Gibb with Shadow Dancing.

Ending it up here on the Flipside Radio Show with some obvious backup work from the Bee Gees there. You know, there were four brothers in that family. Andy, the twins, Robin and Maurice, and then Barry. Unbelievably successful musical group and songwriters and so forth. And the irony, if this is irony, the irony is that only one man left standing is Barry, and he's the oldest one. Normally you would expect, you know, the younger ones to live longer. But not in this case. So let's check out the B-side of this record by Andy Gibb.

And again, Marilyn Flips Our Radio Show with a interesting concept, a country record with a British accent. Or I guess they were Australian, weren't they? Lived in both places. It's probably more Australian than British. But hope you enjoyed that record by Andy Gibb. Coming up next, Gary Puckett and the Union Gap. Let's check it out.

And there's a couple of good cuts for you from the Doobie Brothers. And I actually forgot that was going to be the B-side, but I really liked that one. I picked up a really almost perfect copy of Rocking Down the Highway and then Jesus Is Just All Right on the B-side. Hope you enjoyed that. Okay, coming up next, a rapid succession of three singles that were radio station promos. So they just have one side each. So let me just throw them on here. They may be mono, they may be stereo. We'll just have to wait and see. Here's Van Morrison.

Mr. C here with you on the Flipside Radio Show. I'm about to wrap things up. I'm going to put on one more record here from the Little River Band. Why? Because I like it. But first, I want to say thank you so much for listening to the Flipside Radio Show. I had a blast, and I hope you did too. Don't forget to tune in next time. All you have to do is check with your local station for playtimes. This is Mr. C, and I'll see you on the flip side.

0: 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On Thursday, Mark is at the controls. 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
4: Today on Law and Disorder, across the United States, communities are rising up against a new wave of industrial development, massive data centers that consume enormous amounts of water and electricity.
5: We speak with Jim Walsh of Food and Water Watch about one of the fastest growing grassroots movement in the country.
4: Then we'll discuss the political influence of the Anti-Defamation League and its role in shaping public debate. It's not what you might expect.
5: Our guest, Amaya Gelman, is the author of The Anti-Defamation League and the Racial State and co-editor of The Anti-Defamation League, A Critical Reader.
4: Stay with us. I'm Heidi Boghossian, New York City attorney and activist.
5: I'm Stephen Rohde, retired civil rights lawyer and author on issues of civil liberties.
4: Across the nation, communities are becoming ground zero in a growing fight over data centers. The explosive growth of artificial intelligence, cloud computing, and cryptocurrency has triggered a massive boom in their construction. These sprawling facilities often cover hundreds of acres, and they consume enormous amounts of electricity and water. Residents from Virginia to Pennsylvania, Georgia to Arizona, are asking a simple question: who benefits and who pays the price? The answer has sparked one of the fastest growing grassroots movements in the nation. In the past year, local campaigns have blocked or delayed dozens of proposed centers worth billions of dollars. Citizens are challenging developers over rising electricity costs, water consumption, noise pollution, loss of farmland, and the construction of new fossil fuel infrastructure designed to power these facilities. Nationally, more than 230 organizations have joined calls for stronger regulation and even a moratorium on new large-scale data centers until environmental and community protections are put in place. Joining us today is Jim Walsh, Policy Director of Food and Water Watch in Washington, D.C. It's one of the leading organizations helping to coordinate community resistance to the rapid expansion of data centers. Since joining Food and Water Watch in 2009, Jim has focused on energy, climate, and public water policy. He is a prominent advocate for policies prioritizing environmental protection and community control, from campaigns to ban fracking and challenges to carbon capture projects. Jim has also worked with New Jersey Citizen Action and the Progressive Action Network. Jim, welcome to Law and Disorder.
6: Thank you so much for having me.
4: For listeners who may not have followed this issue, what exactly is a data center? And why are companies racing to build so many of them right now?
6: Data centers are essentially a massive warehouse for computer servers. They come with a lot of additional infrastructure, though. There's cooling systems to keep the servers from overheating, energy infrastructure to power the system. Historically, they have run things like cloud storage, streaming, business software, but increasingly the technology industry is building them for artificial intelligence. And the AI workload requires tremendous amounts of computing capacity, which means they require huge amounts of energy and water for cooling. And the tech industry is racing to dominate the AI markets right now because they know whoever controls the computing infrastructure will have an enormous political and economic power.
5: Jim, your group, Food and Water Watch, is one of the leading national organizations challenging data center expansion. Tell us more about your group and what prompted it to launch the Stop Data Center Now campaign.
6: Food and Water Watch works to protect food, water, and our climate, and make sure that communities have a meaningful voice in decisions that affect them. We win on these issues through pairing community organizing with strong policy demands to move forward campaigns that really work to change the balance of power and ensure that our essential resources are protected. Now, last year, our organizing team flagged significant and growing opposition to data centers happening alongside our existing campaigns in states and municipalities. And we asked our research team to investigate these impacts, and what we found was clearly alarming. The concerns of huge electricity demands, pressures on local water, noise, land use impacts, there's huge tax giveaways led us to really understand this is bigger than any one community who is facing a data center. This is not just a local zoning issue, although most of the decisions are made by local elected officials and appointed people at the local level, like zoning boards. But it really is a national pattern of big technology companies making money while communities are being asked to absorb all the costs.
4: Now, Jim, you mentioned that this growth appears tied, of course, to the rise of artificial intelligence and the competitive factor involved among big tech companies. I can't remember hearing much about data centers before, but can you talk a little bit more about how AI, the boom of AI, has changed the scale and the urgency of these projects?
6: Well, it has definitely changed the scale and the speed of this build-out. The Department of Energy actually says that load growth has tripled over the past decade and is projected to double or triple again by 2028. The Lawrence Berkeley National Laboratory found that data centers consumed about 4.4% of the total U.S. electricity in 2023 and could consume as much as 12% by 2028, depending on the actual speed of the build-out. And this is why communities are feeling this urgency you mentioned. These facilities are being proposed faster than many local governments can fully understand the impacts. Residents are often asking basic questions about power, water, costs, land use, and usually only after these deals are well underway. And decisions on these projects are mainly being made by those local officials. I think the big gap in this is that these local officials don't actually have the resources to fully evaluate the impacts of these data centers beyond their own borders, or even within their borders for that matter. So when you think about a data center using tremendous amounts of water, we all know that when you pull water out of a river or an aquifer, it doesn't necessarily stop at municipal boundaries. And so that can have impacts on other people who share that aquifer or share that waterway. And we need to be able to evaluate those full impacts of the data center. But we're also seeing that municipalities and local governments actually lack the resources to enforce and oversee and regulate the industry once they allow a data center to come into their community. We know at least two communities have found data centers were taking water off the meter, literally causing people's wells to dry up. But that only happened after those wells dried up that we found out about that. The fact that this water was being taken behind the meter.
5: Well, Jim, supporters of these data centers argue that they bring jobs and economic development to all of these communities. What have communities experienced once they look closely at the impact of these data centers?
6: Communities often find that the promises don't match the reality that they're promised. And there might be some construction jobs and some permanent jobs, but those jobs tend to be very specialized, and they're not other than the small number of permanent jobs, the construction jobs are not permanent. And the jobs also don't tend to go to people who live in the communities where these data centers are being sited because they are specialized jobs. What communities actually see are major electricity demand, higher prices, strains on water resources, even loss of farmland in rural areas and open space. And we're also seeing tremendous amounts of tax dollars flowing to these projects. And that's why residents are asking a basic fairness question: who benefits and who pays? If big tech gets the profits while communities face higher energy costs and strained water resources, that's not real economic development for people who live there.
4: Let's dive a little more into the electricity demands. You've cited the percentage of energy used. How significant is the burden anticipated to be over the long haul, and who ultimately pays for the necessary grid upgrades? I'm assuming taxpayers are going to absorb a lot of that.
6: Yeah, well, ratepayers, taxpayers are definitely going to absorb a lot of it. The energy burden, though, is significant, and it's growing. The DOE and Lawrence Berkeley National Labs estimate that data centers used 176 terawatt hours of electricity in 2023, which could grow to up to 580 terawatt hours by 2028. Most people I know don't think about terawatt hours. It's hard for people to think about. So I want to break it down like this. The full build-out of the Stratos data center proposal in Box Elder County, Utah, which has been getting a lot of attention, is a stark example of the scale of this build-out. They're proposing to use up to 40,000 acres and 9 gigawatts of power. 9 gigawatts of power would nearly double Utah's electricity use during peak demand. And that's a small fraction of what's planned all over the country. You know, these projects are going to consume as much power as several states. And individually, it's not uncommon to have them using as much energy as a small or mid-sized city. And the cost question you asked is really critical. Utilities may need new power plants, transmission lines, substations and transformers and other infrastructure to actually serve the needs of these data centers. And these costs will be spread across ratepayers, meaning you and me and other households and businesses are going to pay for infrastructure being built to serve these massive data centers. Now, the tech industry is trying to address these concerns through what they're calling these build-your-own-power initiatives. Basically, your data center is saying, we'll pay for our own power generation and capacity. Now, on the face, this might sound like a great idea, but when you dig deeper, you find out that this will mean that these new data centers may actually save themselves money and time, but continue to drive up costs for consumers. With these bring-your-own-power plans, they can avoid plugging into a larger wholesale energy market, which comes with regulatory reviews and oversight that they can skip over. It also doesn't address the impacts of energy in terms of pollution and land use and other impacts that will still impact communities when they build the power plant. It's still going to create greenhouse gases. It's still going to create air pollution that's making people sick. This is also going to drive up costs for consumers because we're seeing strain on the actual resources to build the infrastructure for a power plant is pushing up cost. Also, and particularly when you're looking at supply chains of energy production, if you have a gas power plant that is providing you with electricity right now, a gas power plant being built to power a data center will pull gas out of the grid or out of the gas pipeline system and restrict supply, which means that you can expect your gas prices for electricity to go up or heating to go up. There's also a growing call for renewables at data centers. And look, I want renewable energy. We should have renewable energy at data centers. But we shouldn't look at this as just a data center-based policy. Because when we do that, if we require data centers alone as a sector of the economy to have clean energy, and they move forward with the build-out that they're proposing to do, that's going to be clean energy for data centers, and more dirty energy for the rest of us, because they will drive up the cost of renewables by taking away the supply of renewables available to other households and other sectors of the economy. What this would result in is significant impacts on cost and consumers, no matter how you cut it, and there's no way to get around that. Data centers are happy to bring their own power because they'll get it cheaper and they can do it faster with less oversight, but it doesn't mean consumers are going to make out better in the end.
5: Well, those are the problems with electricity. Water consumption is another major concern. Why are local residents worried about the impact on water supplies, particularly in drought-prone regions?
6: Yeah. Many large data centers use water for cooling, and water use varies depending on the cooling technology, the type of facility, the size of it, and also the source of their electricity. Some systems use more water directly, while alternatives like air cooling can require more electricity while not actually utilizing water on site, which can create other impacts, including, you know, more water use for that energy production. When we hear data center operators talk about their water use, they tend to ignore the water use in the energy sector, which is a significant amount of water, no matter how you cut it. Now, the drought-prone areas, we have residents that are asking questions about whether or not it makes sense to use scarce water resources to facilitate this, you know, really corporate demand for data centers. And water isn't just another input. It's really essential for families and farms and ecosystem and local economies. And once a water supply in a community is strained, everyone's going to feel the consequences. And it's also important to remember that in the context of climate change-driven droughts we're experiencing around the country right now, this problem is only going to get worse. We're already seeing the Mississippi River has days when water is too low for commerce to flow up and down the river. Wells and aquifers are drying up around the country. More than 60% of the country is facing droughts that are expected to worsen because of lack of snow and rain. And these data centers are largely being planned for regions experiencing droughts. And the reason that big tech is targeting these areas with droughts while water scarcity issues exist is because water is not their biggest cost. They're thinking about their bottom line. Their biggest cost is energy. And so if they think they can get cheaper energy, or they think they can get cheaper permitting or faster permitting, then they are going to go to a drought-prone region. And that's exactly what we're seeing happen.
4: Oh, Jim, this is making my anxiety level rise. So let's look at a few success stories. Food and Water Watch helped stop a proposed AI data center project in Pennsylvania. Can you walk us through that campaign and explain what lessons it offers to communities elsewhere?
6: Pennsylvania is a great example of why these projects are not inevitable and why communities are not powerless. Now, one challenge in Pennsylvania is that municipalities generally can't simply ban and approve zoning use. So we worked with communities to develop a practical tool to do that. And we created a model ordinance that helps municipalities put common sense protections in place, like restricting data centers to industrial zones, creating substantial setbacks from homes and businesses, and regulating noise and light pollution. We've also worked with bringing those communities across Pennsylvania together to help move forward state legislation and help build support for a bipartisan 3-year moratorium bill. And we've also successfully opposed legislation that would weaken local control and accelerated data center development. I think the big lesson for this is communities have more power than they actually realize. And if people organize early, they start asking hard questions, demand that their community be protected, demand transparency, and work together, they can slow these projects down and improve protections and sometimes even stop these bad proposals altogether.
5: Well, that's optimistic. In fact, reports indicate that more than 75 data center projects were blocked or delayed in the first months of 2026 alone. Describe some of those other successes and what explains this sudden and extraordinary success of these local movements.
6: Yeah, I think this really comes down to people connecting the dots. If people understand these projects aren't just about computers. They're about their electricity bills, their water use, the pollution, the noise is a big concern, and also about whether communities get a meaningful say. I think one of the things that is really driving a lot of the success comes from unusual coalitions. You know, we're seeing environmental advocates, farmers, people who advocate for local government control, conservatives concerned about property rights and taxes, and you know, seniors concerned about utility costs. They're all finding common ground in these data centers, and they don't see them as actually helping them. You know, I think it's really important to recognize that these aren't partisan fights, but the public coming together to fight corporate interests that are exploiting communities around the country. You know, my community in just outside of D.C. in Montgomery County just passed a moratorium on data centers. It was a several-month effort to raise awareness within the council of the impacts of data centers and people coming out to public hearings. It was the time to build coalitions and show support for these policies to actually bring that moratorium together. Communities like mine and communities like others across the country can fight. They can come together and win. It's a lot about us putting our differences aside to actually do that with our neighbors.
4: If you're just joining in, I'm Heidi Bogosian. With my co-host Stephen Rohde, we're talking to Jim Walsh from Food and Water Watch about the proliferation of data centers and the enormous fight back. Jim, many communities complain that deals are being negotiated behind closed doors and that public input comes too late in the process. Has that been your observation?
6: Oh, absolutely. This is one of the biggest concerns we hear from the public when they talk about data centers. You know, people become even more skeptical of data centers when they find out they can't actually find out basic details of a project. So companies are entering into these non-disclosure agreements, which hide information from the public. There's simple information that people can't get about projects, even as much as who is the data center developer that's putting this project together. Now, transparency is linked to environmental issues. They aren't separate. It's what allows communities to understand the environmental impacts in the first place is that disclosure. You can't really understand the environmental impacts of a project if you don't know how much water they're actually taking, how much energy they're using, the infrastructure they're going to need, the land they'll use, the tax incentives that are being given out to attract the data center to the community, or the rates that they'll be paying for power and water. And these concerns require full disclosure to the public before any decisions are made.
5: Well, there's another player in all this, and that's state governments. You mentioned tax incentives. There are also examples of states relaxing regulations. Isn't that going to be a target for lobbying and protest as well?
6: Absolutely. State and local governments have used tax incentives and other benefits to attract data centers to their states. And there's concerns about those incentives are part of the growing backlash that we're seeing. Due to that increasing concerns with data center development, we saw Illinois recently decide to restrict subsidies for data centers. The big danger in this is that we're creating a race to the bottom. At the federal level, we're actually seeing cuts in resources at the federal level, and we're seeing cuts in resources that the federal government would give to states. And what this means is that state governments are often in a position where they have fewer resources, which means municipalities and counties have fewer resources. That puts these municipalities and counties in a position where they're trying to attract these data centers to them so they can get some level of ratables to provide some property tax base to pay for libraries and schools and other sorts of things that the public wants. But while we're doing this, we're creating this environment where one state might offer tax breaks and another a faster process, and communities are really left with less protections and less transparency and more risk. And public officials should be asking whether the deals that they're actually making serve the public interest or simply subsidize infrastructure for some wealthy corporations in the world, because we're just not seeing the benefits that these companies are actually providing.
4: Jim, we have a few minutes remaining. Food and Water Watch, as you've noted, has called for a national moratorium on new large-scale data centers. What would that accomplish? And specifically, what protections would you like to see in place before construction resumes?
6: First and foremost, a moratorium would create breathing room for communities. This industry is expanding really quickly and faster than our laws and regulations can keep up with them. And Food and Water Watch called for a national moratorium on new data centers, and we were joined by 230 other organizations in December. That has grown to over 500. And so we're helping to harness that collective voice to push back on data centers to actually achieve this moratorium. And we've been told by groups on the ground, this is actually helping their local fights to move forward. And that's why we've seen dozens of communities across the country pass moratoriums. It's why New York and Maine's legislatures have passed moratoriums. It's why Senator Sanders and Representative Ocasio-Cortez have introduced federal moratoriums on data centers. And it's why communities are actually blocking data centers on the ground. And before construction resumes, at the very least, we need meaningful public participation. We need full disclosure of data center impacts. We need comprehensive environmental reviews. We need rules in place to protect the public from the harms of data centers. And we also need to make sure that communities that are hosting data centers have the resources to actually oversee and regulate and bring accountability for these data centers, because we've seen how they break the rules already where communities aren't paying attention.
5: As we come to a close, Jim, some of our listeners and other critics might say, well, modern society depends on digital infrastructure, and that limiting data centers could slow technological innovation and progress. As a concluding thought, how would you react to that?
6: We're not against digital infrastructure. I want to be really clear with that. But that doesn't mean that every project is good, nor is every location actually appropriate. This is about creating safeguards for the public. And I think it's important to ask also, what is the AI for this technological development? Every major form of infrastructure, you know, that we're seeing has rules on it, and you know, from power plants and factories and roads, there's rules for how to build them and where you should build them. AI is no different. But what we're seeing here is an increasing investment in AI for surveillance and militarization. Surveillance has tremendous impacts for civil liberties and for privacy in general. And as corporations are using information to target products to consumers, we have to ask, is that really what we need to be giving up our water resources for? We also don't have to go back far in history to see our own government spying on activists and community leaders who are opposing the agenda of powerful people. We're seeing now the chair of the Energy and Commerce Committee asked for a briefing from the FBI about what they're doing to investigate those who are opposed to the data center development. This should be chilling to anyone who cares about civil liberties. You know, it's important also to remember that national security is not just about military power. Some might argue that the largesse of the U.S. military and the misuse of these resources is making us and the world less safe. You know, either way, when considering national security, we need to remember also that we're not safe and secure if we can't get access to water, if our families and businesses can't afford energy bills. And this AI build-out is jeopardizing our safety and security in really real and tangible ways.
4: Jim, that was beautifully put. We couldn't agree more. We have to say goodbye, but quickly, can you give us the website for Food and Water Watch?
6: Yes, our website is foodandwaterwatch.org. And I want to encourage everyone, if you're fighting a local data center in your community, reach out to us. 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
4: Jim Walsh, thank you so much for your work. 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
6: Thank you so much. I look forward to the next time we get to chat.
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5: Here at Law and Disorder, we've been exposing how efforts to claim to be combating anti-Semitism have been weaponized in a concerted effort to silence criticism of Israel and demonize support for the Palestinians. One organization that is playing a leading role in these efforts is the ADL, the Anti-Defamation League. Many people, including many Jews, may think of the ADL as a long-established civil rights organization that is known for opposing racism in general and anti-Semitism in particular. But as we'll learn today from our guest, there's a lot more we need to know about the ADL. Our guest is Amaya Gelman. She is the author of the new book, The Anti-Defamation League and the Racial State. And she's co-editor of the Anti-Defamation League, A Critical Reader. She also co-hosts the podcast Unpacking Zionism. Amaya is co-chair of the American Studies Association Caucus on Academic and Community Activism and is the founding director of the Institute for the Critical Study of Zionism, which examines the political and ideological work of Zionist institutions in Palestine and transnational contexts. She's taught social and cultural analysis at NYU and social sciences at Sarah Lawrence College. Her writing appears in Jewish Currents, Boston Review, The Forward, and elsewhere. Amaya Gelman, thanks for joining us today on Law and Disorder.
8: Thank you so much for having me and for talking about the ADL. Appreciate that.
5: Let's begin by having you tell us a little about yourself, how you got interested in the ADL. Tell us about your work, how it started, and what your research goals are.
8: I got interested in the Anti-Defamation League in the course of doing a PhD in American Studies, which is the study of empire and race and how the cultural ways that we think about ideas like rights and freedom contribute to our willingness in some ways to accept repression and state violence as if they're sort of guarantors of our freedom and self-determination. So the Anti-Defamation League came up as an important organization, not only in setting the terms for how we think about Zionism and Israel and violence against Palestinians and the dispossession of Palestinians, but also the way that we think in the United States about civil rights and race and racism. It has been a really core U.S. political institution, I would say, even perhaps more importantly than its role and its claim to be a Jewish institution.
9: Amaya, the ADL was started at a particular moment in U.S. history with a different objective than it currently has. Can you tell our listeners more about the ADL's early days and its beginnings?
8: Actually, the ADL's objective has been sort of consistent throughout. It was formed in a moment of real churn and immigration and defining of racial identity in the United States. But we often think about the beginnings of U.S. Jewish history as starting with immigrants from Eastern Europe fleeing the Russian pogroms, the Russian Tsar, coming off the boat at Ellis Island and joining in with labor organizing and other social justice movements. That's kind of like the moral compass of the U.S. Jewish story. The Anti-Defamation League was formed by immigrants who had arrived before that. And in very classic American fashion, those immigrants had come from a much higher economic and social class. They identified very strongly with whiteness, with European nationalism, and with, you know, high European culture. They were speakers of German rather than Yiddish, and many of them, and particularly their leaders, had risen in the time that they had been in the United States to positions of social and political power and economic power. And in fact, some of them had arrived even with that power to begin with, that they were sort of members of the upper classes in their home places. And when they saw the new crop of immigrants coming in, they understood correctly that 2 million refugees were going to change the economic calculus that was attached to what it meant to be Jewish. But not only that, they also really hated those refugees. They were they had an intrinsic sort of cultural antipathy toward Eastern European Jews, whom they thought of as déclassé or too religious and backward, or lazy and bumpkin-y, and worst of all, leftist and oppositional to capitalism and to empire. So the Anti-Defamation League, yes, it formed to oppose what it saw as the defamation of Jews through anti-Semitic discourse, through media representations, etc. But really, it saw that it understood and believed that that was the fault of the new wave of Jewish immigrants. And so it was created to make sure that the form of Jewishness that my grandparents brought with them and probably many other people's did not take root. They tried to make sure that leftist politics didn't come to represent Jewish politics. And they tried to make sure that the state was defended against this kind of politics. And they tried to make sure that Jewishness stayed white. Now, there's this myth that the ADL itself propagates because it's useful in the political present, that it was created with the mission of securing justice and fairness for all. And that was indeed the mission statement. But what they meant by that at the time was not what we understand as racial justice. They believed in the right to discriminate because they believed very strongly in capitalist and property rights. And they believed in the white and European character of the United States. So when they talked about fairness, they weren't talking about, you know, remediating white supremacy.
5: Amaya, you've written about how the ADL would police newly arrived Eastern European Jews. What did that look like?
8: The ADLs, you know, first they tried to make sure that media organizations didn't use the image of Eastern European Jewry to describe all Jews. And they were also combating Christian anti-Semitism, the older tropes that proposed that Jews were like dishonest or, sort of conspiratorial and foreigners and insurgent. So they were looking at both. But they also tried to make sure that no one was able to speak for Jews politically or, into the halls of power who wasn't them. So when Jews raised their own voices about anti-Semitism, the Anti-Defamation League and other Jewish organizations, the American Jewish Committee among them, tried to make sure that they were silenced and that nobody who had power really thought that that was the representation, that was the political representative of Jews. But they also quickly took up opposition to the left. They were deeply anti-communist. They were always anti-communist, but their anti-communism became much more central and important as the trope of Jewish communism became more strong and more prevalent. So, for example, in the 1930s, when Hitler was declaring that people in Germany should oppose Jews because Jews were communists and were undermining the state, rather than support those Jews and say Hitler is an anti-Semite and racist and we shouldn't be engaging with him, they said there's no such thing as a Jewish communist. And actually, Jews in Germany have been, you know, perfectly nationalist. They did the same when they looked at the Russian Revolution, where Jews were accused of Bolshevism. There were some Jews who were involved in Bolshevism, but look how many Jews fought for the empire. And in the United States, they did the same thing. Even though Jewish leftist organizations were much larger than the organizations of German Jewry, that like the ADL and the American Jewish Committee, and much more representative of Jewish life They argued that Jewish communists were apostates. They supported the execution, the prosecution and the execution of Ethel and Julius Rosenberg, and refused to take up any of the anti-Semitism that was used to prosecute them in the press. And ultimately, they joined with other major Jewish organizations to purge anyone who they conceived of as a Jewish leftist from their organizations. They worked with the McCarthy hearings. They worked with anti-communist journalists, all to attack Jews who they thought were harming the state because they were not capitalists.
9: Now, the ADL didn't just focus on controlling immigrant Jews. What other groups did it have in its sights?
8: You're so right. In the 50s, when the Cold War became the predominant interest of the U.S. state, it sort of moved from the process of settlement and industrialization into the Cold War and began to look outward at the rest of the world as a way to expand its power. The Anti-Defamation League became a Cold War anti-communist organization. But what I mean by that is that it took up education and public relations all to try and articulate that capitalism was the correct way to live and that the United States was an appropriate moral power. And it began in that context to do two things at the same time. One was it began to do the civil rights work that we now think of when the ADL says it's a civil rights organization. So it did pursue like lawsuits and legislation to try and establish anti-discrimination laws. And at the same time, it made very clear that that civil rights was only legitimate. You were only making responsible or appropriate civil rights demands if you were doing that in the context of the capitalist state and supporting the state. So yes, there should be colorblind laws, but no, there must never be affirmative action, for example, which asks white people to give up some privilege in order to remediate anti-Black racism. They, in the context of school desegregation, when Jewish parents who had, you know, only recently come to white privilege said that they didn't want to be forced into school desegregation, the ADL's position was often like, well, that's understandable because people have just experienced discrimination and now they want to reap the fruits of whiteness, essentially. The ADL's civil rights sort of activity became paired with a discipline that said anything that demands more anti-racism or demands more justice than what white people are willing to give up is extremist. When it started that in the 50s in the context of the civil rights movement, actually it wasn't an outlier. That was kind of how a lot of mainstream civil rights organizing was done, including by the NAACP in many contexts. But as our sort of the public understanding of racism developed, it became common to understand structural racism as a problem and to look at the ways that capitalism and the state itself had perpetuated that. The ADL didn't go along with that, and it began to call just sort of basic civil rights organizing extremist. The ADL was very focused on policing the left, but it wasn't only focused on policing the left. So, for example, in the 40s, when Arab League states began to want to protest the colonization of Palestine, both the British colonization, but also the way that Jewish colonization was being supported and funded by U.S. Jewry. So Arab League representatives came to the United States to talk to Americans to try and explain what was going on. They weren't leftists. They were anti-colonial from a sort of sovereignty perspective, and they weren't leftists. But the ADL attacked them as well. And it attacked them using whatever tools and smears were available in the political culture at the time. And so that included calling them communists, but it also included calling them white supremacists and trying to paint them as partners of the white nativist movements that the ADL was also opposing. It's also important to note what the ADL didn't do as it made these claims to support secure fairness and justice for all. Its concept of fairness was limited by white supremacy, by its belief, its sort of unquestioned and unnoted belief that white supremacy was just sort of normal.

0: Mayor, you've commented on the regressive role the ADL played during some of the civil rights movement. How did that develop over time?
1: As the organizing for anti-racist action and for particularly for Black liberation became more focused on capitalism, sort of decentering white supremacism, the ADL, along with other white liberal Jewish organizations, separated from that work. It separated partly because those organizations were not in sympathy with what Black organizers were doing, and also in part because Black organizers had come to understand that they were being policed, that their ability to make demands that really intervened in racism were limited when they were in alliance with white liberal organizations. And certainly the ADL and American Jewish Committee understood themselves as white liberal organizations, even as they understood themselves as Jewish ones. There was a particular moment of turn, which was in the context of the Ocean Hill Brownsville teachers strike and school experiment, which is just briefly in New York City, where schools were in such decay and disarray and so racist and so unable to serve students in the Black and Puerto Rican community of Ocean Hill Brownsville, as well as other places. The schools were turned over to community control to try and produce a better result. And in the course of that, white teachers were transferred. 19 white teachers were transferred out of the district. Most of them were Jewish because so many white teachers were Jewish. The teachers union, the UFT, decided to push back on this interruption of its professional ladder, of its, you know, sort of way of meeting out the professional fruits of teachers' jobs by declaring it anti-Semitic. And the ADL joined in. And actually, I'll just refer your listeners to our fantastic new article that's just come out in Rethinking Schools by Adam Sanchez on this very history that looks at it with more detail. And the claim that it was anti-Semitic, even though it was, of course, about racism, it was about white teachers who were unable to serve Black students because of the ways that they had stopped believing in those students' ability to learn and their lack of interest. The UFT constructed that as an anti-Semitic event, and the ADL picked that up and ran with it. And in 1969, it declared a crisis of Black anti-Semitism. And what it meant was specifically that the way that Black liberation organizing was talking about whiteness was anti-Semitic because Jews were white and were receiving, you know, we're on the receiving end of this. It was a real moment where the whiteness that Jews had attained, meaning their role in society, their economic and political access, their access to professional jobs and higher education, their ability to live in the suburbs, which were sort of an engine of whiteness, the way that now made Jews part of the criticism of white privilege. It was a way of saying, like, well, we finally got to whiteness, and now you're making whiteness a liability because you're talking about racism in ways that we haven't, that this country has not talked about racism before. And so the ADL declared a crisis of Black anti-Semitism, which it specifically meant was about leftist critique of whiteness and capitalism and the state. But the role of anti-Semitism there was, of course, to tie it back to the idea that it was Nazi and discrimination and to remove any analysis of power from it. And from there, the ADL went on in 1974 to essentially declare the entire left anti-Semitic, including the movement against the Vietnam War, including Jewish organizations, grassroots organizations that were fighting for housing justice and often opposing Jewish landlords. And the case that the ADL made was, as it had before, actually, in the context of its anti-communism, that Jewishness, as the ADL conceived it, was essentially identical to the American state and its values. And so anybody who was challenging the state was opposing what it called Jewish interests. And that has really sort of been its line ever since. It has used that to attack Black organizing, to attack third worldist anti-colonial organizing. In the present, it's used it to attack ethnic studies, the entire field of ethnic studies, which teaches about the importance of colonialism.

0: and then anti-colonialism in the histories of U.S. populations, and particularly populations of color. So the ADL's break with the sort of early civil rights movement has really colored its entire subsequent relationship with any kind of civil rights organizing. It still claims, until last year when it canceled all of its claims on civil rights, the ADL still claimed to be an advocate for communities of color, for queer communities, and for Muslim communities, even though within those populations, many people have refused that. A very important thing that the ADL did beginning in the 70s, when it had that break with Black organizations, was immediately try to re-present itself as an ally of Black organizations, because that's such a powerful iconography and such a powerful claim in the United States. Even though the U.S. is, you know, racist as hell, the sort of image of being in support of Black civil rights is a very important way for people and organizations to mark themselves as like being cool, right? Being liberal and being like being okay. So the ADL took up with more conservative representatives of Black organizations and of civil rights struggle. In particular, it became a very close ally of the National Urban League and partner of Bayard Rustin, who had been a civil rights, like a major civil rights figure, had helped organize the March on Washington, had been an advisor to Martin Luther King, but had more recently, because he was deeply anti-communist, been allied with more right-wing organizations and been rejected by many Black organizers and by the Black public. Rustin had become a constant figure on the sort of circuit of liberal and increasingly like moving to the neoconservative side, Jewish organizations. He constantly inveighed against Black radicalism and told Jewish organizations that when Black organizations said that they were too conservative, that they shouldn't take offense, they should just understand that it was like, you know, heart sad feelings. And ultimately, the Anti-Defamation League began to publish Rustin's writings against Black radicalism. That for the ADL was a sort of ongoing way to show that it was connected to Black civil rights organizing. Really, who was it showing that to? It was showing it to white people to sort of credential itself, because it didn't carry much weight among Black organizers. And finally, the Anti-Defamation League, the American Jewish Committee, and Rustin organized BASIC, which was a sort of letterhead Black organization in support of Israel that tried to, among other things, represent that Black people supported Israel, which was not particularly true, and tried to move African nations in the United Nations to vote in solidarity with Israel rather than in solidarity with the third worldist bloc that was opposing neocolonialism. So it's a long story, but the ADL's effort to sort of repaint itself in solidarity with what it likes to call a Black Jewish alliance was a really quite a conservative project.
1: What has the relationship between the ADL and law enforcement looked like over the years?
0: The ADL did its first police trainings in the wake of the adoption of federal civil rights law in the mid-60s, 1964 and 1965. And this was a reflection both of its nominal place in the civil rights movement and of its role as a white organization that had access to government and that was sort of trusted as a mediator of civil rights. If you can imagine the difference between having a white organization train police and having a Black civil rights organization train police, the police were much more, were comfortable with the idea of the ADL. And that comfort actually is quite telling in itself. It had also tried for a long time from its inception in 1913 to be a friend of the FBI. The ADL constantly sent its surveillance information to the FBI or asked the FBI to look into stuff. For a long time, the FBI had sort of treated the ADL as a annoying gadfly and a hanger-on. But in the mid-60s, late 60s, that changed, because the ADL was in sympathy with the goals of COINTELPRO, meaning that it saw the left as an enemy and was interested in sort of surveilling it and preventing it from taking more root in U.S. popular culture, as was the FBI. but probably also because the ADL hired at that point a key figure from the left who was moving to the right. And that figure was Irwin Sewell. He had been the national secretary of the Socialist Party USA. And he went on to build the ADL's surveillance unit, which, again, mostly known in public for surveilling white nationalists, but actually turns out was surveilling, infiltrating, and perhaps also trying to subvert organizations on the left from the 60s all the way through the 90s and probably beyond. So the relationship became very tight. There's this moment just recently where the FBI under Trump has said that it is breaking with the ADL, that the ADL was doing too much surveillance of white nationalist organizations and was essentially repressing them. The ADL, in response to that, deleted from its website its research on white nationalist organizations. So even in this moment where ostensibly like overtly right-wing white nationalist repressive policing is saying, like, we don't want to work with the ADL is still saying, but we're here for you.
2: Well, now let's expand on that, because what's the ADL's role in the present era? The era of Trump, tech oligarchs, genocide, and increasing public sympathy for Palestine.
0: In the present, the ADL is much more clearly understood as a repressive organization. It's advocating for police repression on campuses and against free speech, and it's actually withdrawn its own claim to be a civil rights organization. It says now that it's only working on anti-Semitism, and we know, of course, that its definition of anti-Semitism is largely targeting Palestine solidarity and also anti-woke. The ADL has begun to use the language of anti-woke. Regardless, it's still being treated as an authority on social justice, primarily by media and institutions like schools. And the reason for that is because it's convenient, right? They need to check a box sometimes to say that they've dealt with an incident, but also it's because the ADL itself is creating an environment where it's needed. So for example, it's suing universities claiming anti-Semitism all the time. In order to avoid being sued, or even after a lawsuit, in order to remediate, often a university is forced to bring in the ADL as a consultant. Additionally, we know that university administrators and boards themselves are leaning right and are actually, you know, complying in advance, partly because they actually support these kind of repressive measures. And in that case, the ADL serves as cover. Same for media organizations. So the ADL has never been a membership organization, but especially at this moment, the protests against it and the public conception of it as a right-wing organization have not yet made it not useful. They haven't yet broken its usefulness to those who are using it as cover for their own right-wing and conservative aims. It also maintains relationships that it's very hard for us to know about with tech oligarchs, certainly has relationships with the Israeli state. The Israeli state and military are also often tightly intertwined with the leadership of tech organizations and weapons organizations. So at this point, it's sort of a facilitator of the extraction of governance from the people to this sort of layer of institutional administrators, oligarchs, tech managers, etc. So that's what's happening to it now. That's why its right-wing move has not destabilized it in the way that we should. And if we're looking for ways to intervene in that, I think actually really the media is key. We need media to stop representing it as if it were a civil rights organization, stop citing its data as if its reporting is neutral, stop platforming it.
2: Amaya Gelman, thank you so much for being on Law and Disorder today. How can people follow your work?
0: Please join us at criticalzionismstudies.org, which is the website of the Institute for the Critical Study of Zionism. 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

0: Welcome to Growing Greener, your guide to environmentally informed gardening. Produced in collaboration with the Perfect Earth Project, this program brings you, each week, some expert who puts you in touch with a different aspect of gardening in partnership with nature. Our goal is to make your personal landscape healthier, more beautiful, more sustainable, and more fun. This is your host, Tom Christopher, and today I will be speaking to Arya Natarajan of iNaturalist about that most useful online tool for lovers of plants and wildlife, about the platform's explosive growth and the essential support it is providing to the study of biodiversity in this era of environmental challenges and rapid biodiversity changes. There has been much attention recently to the dangers posed by online communities and their often addictive nature. iNaturalist makes a powerful case for the positive role they can play, not only in educating users, but also in creating a constituency for constructive action. Welcome to Growing Greener, Arya.
1: Thank you. So happy to be here.
0: Arya, you're the Senior Communications Manager for iNaturalist?
1: Yes, exactly. I started about a year ago.
0: Well, I want to start our conversation today with a brief look at the really remarkable history of this very familiar platform and app. iNaturalist originated in 2008, just 18 years ago, as a senior project submitted by three students at the University of California, Berkeley School of Information. And it went public as an LLC in 2010, became an initiative of the California Academy of Sciences in 2014, became a joint initiative of the National Geographic Society in 2017, and in 2023, iNaturalist became an independent nonprofit. Just listing the bare bones of this ascent amazes me. I can't think of another project that has so transformed the natural sciences in such a brief time frame.
1: Well, thank you for saying that. I mean, obviously, I haven't been here for 18 years that the project has been around, but it's been really amazing to see how many of our community members have stuck around since the very origins of iNat, back in the days of it being a master's project. And it's wonderful to see how the community has grown and grown and brought in so many new people to connect with nature all around them throughout all the years.
0: And it's had such an enormous impact.
1: Yes, absolutely, on science and conservation. Actually, did you see the paper that was published last year about how iNaturalist is really accelerating biodiversity science? It came from the University of Florida, I believe, and was covered in the New York Times, and really does a great job of showing the really huge breadth of science and conservation efforts that iNaturalist community members and the data from the platform have been able to support over all the years. So yeah, huge impact as well.
0: Like a lot of gardeners without much formal education in botany, I was originally attracted to iNaturalist as a way to identify plants. As a student at the New York Botanical Garden back in the 1970s, I was surrounded by fascinating but unfamiliar plants, and at that time, the only means of identifying them was botanical keys. I don't know if you have any experience with them. You probably haven't had them inflicted on you, but these are sort of flow charts that use the physical characteristics of a plant, the type of leaves, features of the flower, et cetera, to take you through a path to the plant's identity. And using a key required mastering a whole lot of botanical nomenclature. For instance, were the leaves obovate or oblanceolate? Were they palmately compound or pinnately compound? Were those petals in the flower or sepals or maybe tepals? Anyway, working through such a series of choices took a lot of time, and one mistake I learned, and you got diverted down some mistaken path. So I'd be trying to identify a woodland shrub and suddenly find myself directed to a section devoted to aquatic flowers. I remember that actually happened once. And just rescuing me from this fate made iNaturalist seem like the greatest thing since sliced bread when I first learned about it. But what I didn't recognize in this first encounter was the way in which this digital tool was going to turn so many of us into citizen scientists and how that was going to become so important in this era of changes to biodiversity. So maybe you could talk about that aspect a bit.
1: Yeah. So iNaturalist, as you said, is a place that you can go to share your photos of local species, whatever you're seeing around you, and get an identification suggestion. And that's one of the amazing superpowers, is that iNaturalist will instantly suggest an identification based on the amazing technology that our team has built. And then the community actually will come in and help you confirm whether that is the thing that you're seeing. Is that this particular species of butterfly, or is it another one? And once the community comes in and verifies that record and says, yes, this is in fact a monarch butterfly that I'm seeing in my garden, the observation can become, we call them observations, the photo that you shared, then goes on to become what we call research grade. And all observations on iNaturalist at that point especially have the potential to be used by scientists and conservation practitioners and just community members in their own local areas to really understand what species are where and at what time. So it creates this really powerful snapshot of all the different pieces of nature that are in an area at any given time, and lets people see how that might be changing. As you said, biodiversity is changing all the time, especially now that the climate is also changing and biodiversity is really facing a lot of threats. So it's more important than ever to really be able to document what biodiversity is around us and see how it's changing so that we can better be able to protect it in the long run.
0: I should make it clear that my preoccupation happens to be plants. But this includes, as I understand, just about all types of living creatures and plants, obviously, and fungi.
1: Plants, fungi, little tiny microscopic things that don't fall into, you know, any of those kingdoms. Literally anything living can go on iNaturalist, which is pretty cool.
0: So how many people are in the community?
1: That's a great question. We see about, I want to say, 7 million people using iNaturalist on a given month. So that's anybody who is using one of the iNaturalist apps or even just looking through the website to find some information about some local species. We've had over the years over 4 million people actually contribute observations from where they are. We just passed that milestone a little bit earlier this year, which is really exciting. And another really important subset of that community are the people who spend time identifying observations for other people as well. And we just passed about 500,000 people in total who have helped identify something for somebody else. So there are many layers of this community and many kind of ways that you could break down the size of it, but it really is millions of people all around the world who are coming together to contribute to iNaturalist and just use it for their various studies or learnings or things like that. And it's pretty amazing how global it is. It's in the United States. It's, I think, in every country in the world, people have used it. So,
0: wow.
1: Yeah.
0: You know, it's amazing to me because, 20 years ago, the number of people creating censuses of living organisms around the world was relatively very small. And now it's just exploded with this, which the really fortunate thing is this comes at a time when we desperately need more information about local biodiversity.
1: Absolutely. That's so well said. I think what is so amazing about iNaturalist is that scale aspect of it. It really is amazing how anybody anywhere, no matter who you are, no matter what your background or lack of background in science or nature might be, you can go out and use a smartphone, a camera, whatever you have on hand to document your local nature and be able to contribute to this really global effort to census biodiversity around the world. And we're constantly trying to figure out ways to bring more people into this because it's so exciting and empowering knowing that anybody can contribute to this effort to document biodiversity. Yeah, the scale of it is really phenomenal. And something that we really try to do is find creative ways for technology to empower that scale while keeping humans at the center of it. iNaturalist is at its heart a community of people coming together to contribute to this global effort. And technology has really been what enables that gigantic scale. So it's pretty phenomenal how much it's exploded over the last several years, as you said.
0: Yeah, because what can be found where is changing frighteningly rapidly, partly because in many cases we don't even know. Haven't some things turned up on iNaturalist that people hadn't seen in a given area for decades, for instance, and that were assumed to be extirpated in that locality?
1: Absolutely, yeah. Actually, pretty much every single month we see some rediscovery or some new species, even, you know, species that scientists had not given a formal description to. One of my favorite recent rediscovery stories was the greater chestnut weevil that people found showing up along the east coast of the United States again after people thought it was extinct. Somebody had just gone out and was looking around some chestnut trees and found a cute little weevil, and they have these amazing giant noses. They are not noses, but you know, the front of their face that looks like a nose. But this person took a photo, uploaded it, and scientists were able to come in and confirm, like, yeah, that's the greater chestnut weevil. We haven't seen it in so many years, and I guess there's still a population living there. And then in terms of new species, we see them all the time. People go out and document, let's say, a fly that they see in their backyard and think like, oh, you know, it's just a fly, whatever, I'll put it on iNaturalist. And then somebody who is a fly specialist will come in and say, whoa, I've never seen this one before. Let's see if we can dig into this story even more. And lo and behold, they will have found a species that hasn't been formally described or documented by Western science. And that's a pretty amazing thing too. So we see, like I said, every single month, new stories of new species and rediscoveries on iNaturalist.
0: Two things strike me as really exciting about this. One is, well, you can't protect the flora and fauna in an area if you don't know what's there. And so this gives information to land managers and scientists and so forth about what exists in any location and can help guide their planning to make the local ecosystems more resilient. But it also strikes me that it's gotten an awful lot of people who aren't trained scientists, such as me, excited about biodiversity and much more aware of what's going on all around them in nature and creating a constituency for biodiversity, which is also hugely important at this point.
1: Absolutely. I think that's so well said. And I think you as a gardener and anybody listening to this who's a gardener are already in a really amazing position to be able to concretely contribute to this community science and citizen science effort, because you're all people who already are noticing your local nature. You're noticing the plants around you as you garden and get to know the things that you're planting out there. And I think that's just a fantastic thing. And iNaturalist hopefully is a nice way to get to know some of maybe the pollinators that come to your garden, or, you know, the weeds that are showing up and you're trying to understand more about. So I think that's really well said, what you just said about how it comes down to knowing first what's there and then being able to protect it.
0: Because there needs to be public support. I think humanity desperately needs to improve its relationship to nature at this point. And I think it's great to do it on a personal level, but I think it's also got to be on cultural and societal levels too. And this creates a constituency for doing that, which I think is just fabulous and really essential.
1: Oh, well, thanks for saying that. We're grateful to, I think, every single person who has been part of the community that makes it so that community science and iNaturalist are able to find their way to more people. We have a lot of folks who are iNaturalist ambassadors. This is a program that we just started in the last year, and these folks are amazing. They're people who are already doing the amazing work of going out and sharing iNaturalist with their friends and family and communities and teaching them how to use it, how to contribute to community science, all of these things. Without people like the iNaturalist ambassadors, without people who are just using iNaturalist as a platform, without our community of supporters, none of this would be possible. So I think it all really comes back to the community. It's really special what everybody has been able to build together and do in service of this bigger mission of advancing biodiversity science and helping conservation and all of these bigger things that no single one of us could really do alone.
0: Aria, I need to pause here for a moment to remind listeners that this program is Growing Greener, a weekly conversation about gardening in partnership with nature. Coming to you from the studios of WESU 88.1 FM in Middletown, Connecticut. This is your host, Tom Christopher, and today I am speaking with Aria Natarajan, Senior Communications Manager for iNaturalist, the online social network that has emerged as a key tool in monitoring global biodiversity in this era of changes and threats. Aria, you said that the iNaturalist community extends to virtually every country in the world. Is it bigger in some areas than others?
1: That's a great question. Currently, it's definitely more used in the Americas than anywhere else, I believe. I think North America is first in that list of larger continents that use it. But that said, we're trying to expand. We have a lot of partners in a lot of different countries all around the world who are doing amazing work bringing iNaturalists into their communities. So the goal is to really be able to census life all over the globe. And that means that we'll need to get iNaturalists and community science into some of the places that we have not been yet and are excited to find ways that we can do that.
0: So there's still room for expansion.
1: Absolutely. Yes, we need everybody we can possibly get to be noticing their local nature and contributing to iNaturalist.
0: So the observations, or I suppose data points, is what a scientist such as my wife would call them. Do you have a sense of how many data points this platform has collected over the years?
1: Another fabulous question. I can actually get you the exact timestamped number at this minute. So anybody can see this number if you go to iNaturalist.org. Right now, we are at about 323,374,528 observations. It's a lot. It's almost 325 million observations that have been made by people all around the world. And this number just keeps growing all the time because people are constantly out there making observations. And it really is that the more observations we have across the world, the more data there is, and the more clearly we're able to build this picture of where biodiversity is, where nature is at any given point in time. And we're really able to compare across time how biodiversity is changing.
0: So handling this vast amounts of data, there must be ways that it's organized and indexed and made available to researchers. Can you speak briefly about that?
1: Yeah, totally. So I mentioned a little bit earlier that a big part of iNaturalist really relies on community verification. And so when the community weighs in on an observation, like a photo that people have uploaded, and says, okay, this is in fact this species of butterfly, this species of bird, that observation becomes research grade. And when that observation becomes research grade, it gets filtered into the Global Biodiversity Information Facility, GBIF for short. And GBIF is one of the most frequent places that people pull biodiversity data from, whether that is community science observations like iNaturalist observations or museum collections data, like specimen records and things like that from the historical biodiversity collections that exist out in the world. So I would say, to my understanding, there are many ways of indexing it, but GBIF is one of the biggest portals that really collects a lot of this information and makes it accessible to scientists and researchers who are looking to learn about nature around them and things like that.
0: So it seemed to me, again, that this vast amount of information would make some sorts of studies practical that probably previously hadn't been, because you simply couldn't collect enough information and from enough different places. Do you have any examples that you could share with us about how that might happen?
1: Yeah, in terms of like the scale of everything?
0: Mm-hmm.
1: Yeah, let me think. Oh, I just read a great study actually that was about, let me see if I can summarize this. Like, basically, researchers are able to look at things across just like huge volumes that they weren't really able to before because of, you know, the lack of the ability for 700 people to get out into the field in those 700 different places and collect data. So the study that I was reading was all about prairie grasses in North America and how a team of researchers really looked at, I believe it was four different species of prairie grasses and said, okay, like out of all of these thousands of photos that we have from iNaturalist, which ones are flowering at different times and how is that being impacted? And that, I think, research at that scale wouldn't have been nearly as easy without things like iNaturalist, because you have all these photos from people all across the US. You know, without that, people would have just, those scientists would have to go out by themselves and collect every single data point that goes into their study. So iNaturalist really does create that kind of backbone infrastructure for biodiversity in a special and new way.
0: Plus, since it's collected digitally, I mean, it should be able to be computer searchable too, which is, again, if you've got, you know, if you're looking into something like where we would find certain prairie grasses flowering at certain times. I mean, if you've got, you know, all these hundreds of people looking at that, then you really need the help of a computer to make sense of it.
1: Yeah, absolutely. And everything is available for anybody to be able to access and download. We're really committed to creating like an open data set so that anybody anywhere can do science on the things that they want to do science on and really investigate some of those questions.
0: And there are groups that focus on particular interests within the iNaturalist community. Isn't that the case?
1: Yeah, I would say so. We have a really robust community of people who are scientists in their day jobs and spend a lot of time on iNaturalist, helping curate the observations and curate the data and teaching other people about different categories of animals or plants and things like that. One of my favorite examples, I'm based in Los Angeles, California, and there's a curator at the Natural History Museum here, Jan Vendetti, who does an amazing job of going and curating a bunch of the California snail and slug observations and really connects with the community. And I've learned a ton from her personally. So.
0: Yeah, I had her on the program last year and it was fascinating. Slugs, I've always regarded them just as a nemesis. You know, she's saying, no, these are really amazing creatures. And it was a fascinating conversation. But again, you want to know what's living where.
1: Mm-hmm. Yeah, absolutely. And she must have talked about the community science project that she runs called SLIME, which is an acronym for the snails and slugs living in urban metropolitan areas. So yeah, there really is just so much nature all around us. And even in these big cities like Los Angeles, there's so much you can learn about where nature is existing amongst all of the humans here.
0: I think one of the real testimonies to the importance of this project is the huge number of times that iNaturalist has been referenced in scientific papers, peer-reviewed, published scientific papers. And it's in the thousands, isn't it?
1: Yes. We recently, I think, crossed over 7,000 or so papers that iNaturalist has been cited in.
0: So as I noted, iNaturalist has a very dynamic history where it grew and changed and developed. Is the platform continuing to develop and change? And if so, where do you think it's going?
1: That's also a great question. And I think the short answer is yes, in terms of we're always going to be looking for ways to engage people in connecting with nature and contributing observations to iNaturalist. And I think the ways that we're getting people to do that are always going to be evolving and changing and meeting people where they are and really meeting the moment that protecting biodiversity is becoming more urgent than ever. Like, how do we get as many people as we can on board with this? And to what you were saying earlier, really create a movement around it. But all of that said, I think the heart of iNaturalist is always going to be the same. The heart of iNaturalist is the community learning about nature alongside each other, documenting what's near them, sharing it. Those things will never, ever change. Mm-hmm. So even as the platform evolves, even as the specific aspects of how people interact with iNaturalist might evolve and continue to grow, the heart of us being a mission-driven nonprofit that is here to help people connect with nature and advance the fields of biodiversity, science, and conservation are never going to change. And those really be key, I think, in how we proceed and how we keep growing this community and staying in touch with all of the millions of folks who have already been part of the community. So there's a lot of room to grow, but I think important things will stay the same.
0: The ambassadors sounds like an interesting thing.
1: Yeah, and I think they're really a testament to this idea of the thing that makes iNaturalist special is really the community. And our ambassadors are helping more people in their own communities connect with nature, use iNaturalist. They're some of our best messengers for helping bring people into this movement for nature and movement for biodiversity broadly.
0: Well, thank you very much for sharing with us today. It's been fascinating and exciting.
1: Oh, well, thank you so much for having me on and letting me chat about iNaturalist. If folks want to see what we're up to, we are on pretty much all the social media platforms, and you should definitely check out iNaturalist.org if you haven't already.
0: Before we finish, I thought I'd check in with GBIF, an organization referred to a number of times by Arya Natarajan during our conversation. GBIF is an acronym for Global Biodiversity Information Facility. Funded by the world's governments and based in Copenhagen, Denmark, GBIF describes itself as an international network and data infrastructure aimed at providing anyone anywhere with open access to data about all types of life on Earth. As such, it is a principal repository for the observations collected by iNaturalist. I spoke to Daniel Nesgaard, GBIF's communications director, about the use of iNaturalist's body of observation by scientists and scholars who draw upon his organization's database for use in their research. Daniel, historically, what we now call citizen scientists played an important role. Amateur botanists and zoologists all around the world reported on what they found locally, often as correspondents of learned societies. But this source of information has exploded since the establishment of the internet and online platforms such as iNaturalist, or perhaps I should say principally iNaturalist. How important has this source of observations and more specifically iNaturalist been to the study of global biodiversity?
2: That is a very good question. I should say that it's been immensely important. In GBIF, we put a lot of effort into tracking and documenting every single time somebody uses data from the network. And the way that this happens is that if researchers or scientists, they publish a study in which they've used data from the network, we ask them to cite it in a specific way so we can easily track that citation and link that back to the people who shared that data originally. And just before jumping on this call with you, I pulled some numbers and I could basically see that in all the papers that we have been able to track in which GBIF data is cited, data from iNaturalist is present in about 3 in 4 of those papers. So definitely very, very important.
0: That is stunning because, as I say, traditionally it was something like letters from a correspondent to the Royal Society, and they had very important impacts, but it was slow to accumulate that way.
2: Definitely.
0: You know, it seems to me that citizen science and iNaturalist are particularly important in an era when climate change, and as I said, human-driven environmental disturbance are causing constant changes to local biodiversity all over the world. Would you agree with that?
2: Oh, absolutely. Absolutely.
0: Because keeping up with the changes in biodiversity in all the different regions would become, I think, an overwhelming task if it was just scientific institutions.
2: Correct. And I think that the accessibility of this type of data also allows for studies that wouldn't otherwise be possible. If you were to, let's say, you know, assess the impacts of climate change on a given taxon of interest, maybe traditionally you would have to go to museum collections and so on to gather that information. But now you can just go to a website, put in the name of the taxon and hit download, and you have all the information that's available, basically.
0: Well, thank you very much. I appreciate your input.
2: My pleasure.
0: Thank you for joining us for this episode of Growing Greener. 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Please send them to me, Tom Christopher, via the same website, www.thomaschristophergardens.com. Growing Greener is produced as a community service in partnership with the Perfect Earth Project, a nonprofit dedicated to educating, engaging, and inspiring individuals, land care professionals, and decision makers to adopt toxic-free, nature-based, and climate-responsible landscaping practices.

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1: Hi, welcome to Food Sleuth Radio, where we help you think beyond your plate. I'm Melinda Hemmelgarn, a registered dietitian and investigative nutritionist on a mission to connect the dots between food, health, and agriculture and find food truth. And today I'm honored to welcome my guest, Ms. Jessie Silverman. She is a fellow registered dietitian and deputy director in the programs department at the Center for Science in the Public Interest. At CSPI, she leads advocacy campaigns at the federal, state, and local level to ensure that public institutions like prisons, hospitals, and other government facilities serve nutritious food that is sourced sustainably and equitably. She also oversees CSPI's advocacy to strengthen the dietary guidelines for Americans. Ms. Silverman received her Master of Science in Public Health from Johns Hopkins University and a Bachelor of Science in Nutritional Sciences from Cornell. While in graduate school, she was a research assistant at the Johns Hopkins Center for a Livable Future. I wanted to have her on the program today because she is one of the authors of a new report titled Private Food, Public Harm, Privatized Food Service in Prisons and Jails, and that will be the topic of our conversation today. Welcome, Jessie.
2: Thank you so much for having me, Melinda.
1: Well, I share your interest in how we feed incarcerated people, and I wanted to help amplify this new report because it is extremely thought-provoking and powerful. But before we dive into that report, I'm curious to know, what led to your interest in a career in dietetics?
2: That takes me back to when I was in high school. I started to learn about how to eat better to improve my own health. And at the time, I was interested in losing weight. And it really changed my life for the better. And I found the science of nutrition fascinating. I found the public health nutrition problems that we have in this country to be really motivating. That was the thing that I could work on to help make the world better. And it seemed to me that getting the registered dietitian credential would make it easier to have any kind of nutrition-related career.
1: You know, I feel the same way about the power of food and nutrition to improve the quality of people's lives. I also wanted to ask you to describe Center for Science in the Public Interest. What would you like our audience to know about CSPI?
2: CSPI is your food and health watchdog. We're a public health advocacy nonprofit. We've been around since 1971, fighting for better nutrition, safer food in our food supply. And we are an independent organization. We take no corporate funding, and we are mainly funded by subscribers to our magazine, Nutrition Action, which some of your audience may be familiar with, and foundation grants.
1: So I'm curious to know how you became interested in food that is served in prisons and jails.
2: Absolutely. Institutional food procurement has really been a through line in my career since my very first internship before I came to CSPI. And I am passionate about transforming food and institutions. And I like to say that the theory of change is threefold. We have the potential to improve diet quality for people who are dependent on institutions for meals, such as people in prison. We can leverage the large purchasing power of institutions to drive change throughout the food supply chain. So if an institution says to its suppliers, we want you to source X product, the supplier has to source that product. And so it sort of has a domino effect throughout the supply chain. And institutions have the power to lead by example for other sectors, and have the government can have more credibility when it asks the private sector to create a healthier food environment if it's doing that in its own institutions.
1: Yeah, I agree with you. You know, we can have much greater power to influence food policy and the way food is produced through those institutional food procurements, as you say, versus the individual trying to influence things one person at a time or one family at a time. And before we dive into this larger report that you did back in 2024, you authored a statement from CSPI with regard to the food that was served in a county jail in Prince George's County. And you spoke about the Good Food Purchasing Program. Can you just let our listeners know what that is and why it's so important?
2: Sure. The Good Food Purchasing Program is a framework and verification system that encourages public institutions to direct their purchasing power to five values: nutrition, local economies, animal welfare, valued workforce, and environmental sustainability. It's managed by a partner organization of ours, the Center for Good Food Purchasing, and we at CSPI, we help advocate for state and local governments across the country to adopt the Good Food Purchasing Program to make more impact with the food that they purchase.
1: Well, in this particular statement, the title was Food in Jails Should Heal, Not Harm. And that is really how I feel about how we feed people who are incarcerated. You know, you drive by, especially like in rural areas, you'll see these big correctional facility signs. And I often think, isn't the best way to correct our mental and physical health and behavior through good food, through the way that we nourish ourselves? And so it makes so much sense to me to focus on how we procure and serve food in these institutions. And years ago, I was asked to review some menus at a county jail. And in going to the food service institution that provided these foods, I spoke to another dietitian, and I was really shocked by her attitude and the attitude of others who felt like, well, the person didn't have to end up in jail. It was almost like, you did something bad, now you're in jail, and you don't deserve better. And I've always been troubled by that mindset, and I wonder if you came across that as well.
2: Yes, definitely come across that over the years of working on this issue. I think that a lot of people either have no idea what's happening inside the walls of a prison or jail because it's just so opaque, or don't care because they feel like the people in prisons and jails don't deserve to have a good quality of life. And I think that's really misguided. When people go to prison or jail, their punishment is having their freedom taken away. And so nothing else about the conditions of confinement should really be a part of that punishment, in my opinion.
1: Yeah. Well, this new report is titled Private Food, Public Harm, Privatized Food Service in Prisons and Jails. And this is a great lens to look at the situation. If I'm interpreting this report correctly, and a related webinar, and we'll put a link up to the webinar as well, prisons and jails go away from in-house food production to these privatized food service operations as a way to save money. Would you agree with that?
2: That is most often the stated motivation for outsourcing food service in prisons and jails. Often these institutions are under a lot of pressure to cut costs, especially as the incarcerated population has expanded over the last few decades. But we were not able to confirm in our research that outsourcing truly cuts costs. And in fact, we found that what happens instead is that it exacerbates harms and really worsens quality. And there's some evidence that there are often unanticipated costs that come with privatization. So it really casts doubt on this assumption that a lot of institutional leaders and policymakers might have, and the claims that the contractors make that they're going to be providing value to their clients.
1: And your report focused mostly on Aramark. And it looks like from your report that Aramark has captured about a little more than 30% of this market. And there are others. There's Trinity Food Service as well. And then there are some other providers. But it seems to me that no matter what food service the prison or jail goes with, the complaints are similar in that the portions are too small and the quality of food declines once these food service operations move in.
2: Yeah, that is what we found. I want to be clear that a lot of these issues apply regardless of whether an institution has what we call self-operated food service or contracted or privatized food service. However, we have found that in many states, the quality of nutrition, the quality of food and how good it tastes and how it's prepared and how safe it is declines following outsourcing. So we found a good deal of evidence that privatization is likely to exacerbate the inherent harms of the carceral food system.
1: Well, what I thought was so interesting in this report was the relationship between the food that the incarcerated individuals receive on their tray versus what they might want to purchase in the commissary. And the relationship of Aramark in this case to both the food that is served in the cafeteria versus that which is sold in the commissary, Aramark profits from both.
2: Yeah, so that's not the case in every facility, but there are a number of facilities where the same company does hold the contracts for both food service and commissary, and sometimes other food for purchase venues, such as venues where loved ones on the outside can purchase food for people inside. But when that does happen, it creates this really problematic incentive for the contractor to reduce the quality and quantity of the free meals that are provided to incarcerated people in order to drive profits to the commissary and other food for purchase venues.
1: And those foods are really expensive in the commissary. I didn't see it in this report, but I have seen other assessments of how much, say, a bag of peanuts might cost in a commissary versus how much the same bag might cost, say, if you go into a supermarket. So this incarcerated population is really being exploited on several fronts.
2: Yeah, in fact, there is an ongoing lawsuit in West Virginia right now. There's some incarcerated plaintiffs and some plaintiffs who are loved ones of incarcerated people in West Virginia prisons that are bringing a class action lawsuit against Aramark, alleging that the company is essentially engaged in an illegal monopoly because they have the contract for the food service in West Virginia prisons, as well as all other food for purchase venues in the prison, and that they're intentionally reducing the quantity and quality of the food served so that they can profit more from the commissary and other venues. That's what the lawsuit alleges.
1: Right. So I'm glad you brought up West Virginia, because in the webinar that you had related to this report, you had Terry Castle, who herself served 16 years in a West Virginia prison. And she reports what she experienced when Aramark took over. They lost access to fresh fruits and vegetables. The meat that they had received turned into soy patties, and that it was just such a blatant deterioration of the quality of food. And I have to wonder, and I'm sure you do too, as a dietitian, how this impacts physical and mental health when those changes happen.
2: Yes, absolutely. In the report, we include findings from key informant interviews that we conducted, including interviews with formerly incarcerated people who

0: poor diet.
1: Exactly. All right, let me take one break, Jesse, because we're about halfway through, and I just want to remind our listeners that if you're just joining us, you're tuned into Food Sleuth Radio, and today we're joined by Ms. Jesse Silverman. She's a fellow registered dietitian. She's also deputy director in the programs department at the Center for Science in the Public Interest, and she is one of the authors of a terrific new report. It's titled Private Food, Public Harm, Privatized Food Service in Prisons and Jails. So, Jesse, I love that you also focus your work at CSPI on dietary guidelines, because when I reviewed the county jail menus, the first thing that jumped out at me was, oh my gosh, these foods are not meeting dietary guidelines for Americans. And isn't there a law, or shouldn't there be a law that says that if we know that there are eating patterns that will improve people's health, physical and mental, shouldn't we provide food that meets those guidelines when we have an incarcerated population or in any institutionalized population?
0: Yeah, I'm glad you brought that up. There are no national requirements for prisons and jails in the United States in terms of nutrition. Many of them comply with or claim to comply with the guidelines of the American Correctional Association, which is a third-party accrediting organization that many facilities seek accreditation from, and the ACA requires menus to be reviewed annually by a registered dietitian to ensure that they meet the dietary reference intakes, which are nutrient adequacy goals. And meeting the dietary reference intakes doesn't necessarily mean that you meet the dietary guidelines. The DRIs provide like minimum calcium requirements and minimum requirements for vitamin B6. They don't say like how many fruits and vegetable servings you should have each day. So that's really like the standard, if you could even call it that, that exists across the board right now. Otherwise, the individual state and local institutions set their own nutrition requirements, and they really vary in terms of how strong they are and how well they're implemented. So that was one of our recommendations in this report, is that policymakers, as well as Aramark and other food service management companies, should be aligning menus with holistic evidence-based nutrition guidelines.
1: Yeah. And it troubled me that dietitians were required to sign off on these menus. They had to know full well what was missing and what was there in excess. You know, it doesn't take rocket science to look at those diets and go, whoa, way too much sodium, way too little fiber, inadequate fruits and vegetables. It is a recipe for diabetes and high blood pressure, as you say. And when individuals leave prison, or even when they are still incarcerated, those costs of those chronic illnesses, those are really externalized to the taxpayer. I don't think enough people realize that.
0: Yeah, we are all better off when people leave prison and jail as healthy as possible. They will be more likely to have a smoother reentry into being, you know, productive members of society, and there will be fewer healthcare costs that society has to pay, that the taxpayers have to pay, if we try to provide a healthy diet while they're in the custody of the state or locality.
1: So I was glad that you mentioned your population that you interviewed, and I did want to touch on the interview method. So you had formerly incarcerated individuals, you had advocates for the population, and then you also had food service employees who worked within the system. And one of the things that jumped out at me was the food safety implications. And there was a story in the report about how people were getting sick from contaminated food and unsanitary conditions, but the follow-up was so slow that it was hard to connect those dots between the vomiting and diarrhea and what might have been served in the canteen that day.
0: Yeah, that really stood out to me too. I wouldn't be surprised if that's the case in many facilities. One of our recommendations for institutions is to collect better data on diet-related health outcomes, because you won't be able to track the impact of any changes that you make unless you're measuring those health outcomes.
1: Yeah. So one of the people that was highlighted in your report as well as in the webinar was Jody Hocking, and

0: she looks at the Nevada prison system. And you've got a quote from her that was quite alarming to me. She says that when Aramark took over food service in Nevada prisons, portions became and remain so inadequate that some people have reported making toilet paper tacos, layers of toilet paper and toothpaste just to stave off hunger. And this was according to Jody Hocking, executive director of Return Strong.
1: Yeah, it's pretty horrifying. I actually got connected with Jody a few years ago when there was some press about hunger strikes going on in Nevada prisons because of the small portion sizes and other issues with food that came about when Aramark took over the food service in Nevada prisons. And she's an amazing advocate and voice for the people inside. I think it's stories like that that really make me want to work on this issue. Like, it's such an injustice that so many people turn a blind eye to. And I'm glad that we can shed a light on stories like that with this report.
0: Yeah, I do too. I wonder about how you were able to identify and reach out to the formerly incarcerated people that you interviewed for this report.
1: Yeah, thank you for asking that. It was really important to us to center people with lived experience of incarceration throughout this entire process of developing the report and in the report itself. We really can't do this work without people with lived experience. So we partnered with the Carceral Nutrition Project as a key thought partner and co-creator of this report. I know you had their executive director, Daniel Rosen, on an episode last year, I believe. And so Daniel and his organization convened an advisory committee of people with lived experience and subject matter experts on this topic that we consulted throughout the development of the report. And they helped us recruit people for the interviews. And some of these connections we had already from working on this issue and doing some state and local advocacy over the last several years as well.
0: You know, I think because we're both dietitians and we have truly a reverence for the power of food, I found that one of the quotes from a formerly incarcerated participant really stood out to me. He said, "We tell people what we think of them 3 times a day. And if you want people to leave with some sense of self intact, you can't hand them," and you've got an expletive there, "3 times a day and expect them to leave with any kind of idea of self-dignity or self-worth. And I think that that really speaks to this idea that the food we serve people, the food we share with people, our families and beyond, are an indication of how we feel about them and what we think of their self-worth. And I think that's just such an important thing for us to think about.
1: Yeah, one of the things that I learned very early on in studying the issue of food in prison is that, you know, overall the experience of incarceration in this country is profoundly dehumanizing, and food is often used as one of the tools of that dehumanization. And everyone deserves access to healthy and appetizing food, regardless of whether they're incarcerated. And so I keep that in mind all the time as I do this work.
0: Yeah. You know, one of the parts of this report that I thought was so interesting had to do with legal ramifications. And there have been some lawsuits under the Eighth Amendment. And the Eighth Amendment claims against the food service were under two prongs that established cruel and unusual punishment. And I wonder if you want to talk at all about some of the lawsuits based on the Eighth Amendment.
1: Certainly. We partnered with the Center for Agriculture and Food Systems at Vermont Law and Graduate School to conduct an analysis of litigation against Aramark regarding carceral food conditions as part of this report. And our colleagues found that Aramark had been party to litigation regarding carceral food conditions in over 500 cases since the year 2000. And as you mentioned, most of the claims were brought under the Eighth Amendment, which prohibits cruel and unusual punishment for people who have committed crimes. And so essentially, plaintiffs in these cases are claiming that the food that they've been served in some way constitutes cruel and unusual punishment. And most of these cases my understanding is from the lawyers, is that they've been dismissed and we didn't evaluate, you know, the legitimacy of any individual claims, but there seem to be some systemic barriers to success for people trying to get legal relief for the inadequate food that they've been served while incarcerated. So many incarcerated people are representing themselves and so, you know, are not able to navigate the legal system as well as a lawyer. And there's a very high evidentiary standard for establishing cruel and unusual punishment. So it's really difficult to prove that food served in prison and jail constitutes cruel and unusual punishment. And another barrier is that oftentimes incarcerated plaintiffs are required to exhaust the institutional grievance process before bringing their case to the court. So their case might be immediately thrown out if they haven't exhausted the entire grievance process within the institution first.
0: And I think too, there's always that fear of retaliation for complaining too much.
1: Yes, that's something that we suspect is happening, although I don't know that we could find much evidence of that in the litigation analysis per se.
0: Right. It's so hard to pull back those curtains on institutions that are so insulated against, you know, somebody coming in and doing some research. In this particular case that you highlight in the report, Pagan versus Westchester, this involved a number of plaintiffs who alleged that they had been served rotten, raw and moldy food, and they described their injuries such as you might expect: nausea, vomiting, diarrhea, severe stomach pain. So the consequences of having unsafe food are real and deserve our attention. We are out of time, and I want to just give the floor to you for the last minute. What do you want people to pull from this report?
1: We have a number of recommendations at the end for companies, for policymakers, for researchers, and for advocates. And I would encourage anyone in the audience to visit carceralnutrition.org, where we have our partners at the Carceral Nutrition Project are hosting a call to action for individuals as well as organizations. If your organization wants to participate, we have a petition. And if you're an individual, you can use that site to send an email to the leadership of Aramark and ask them to follow some of the recommendations in our report.
0: That's great. I'm curious to know, you know, moving forward, as a fellow clinician, how do we help people care about people who are incarcerated?
1: It's my understanding that a surprising portion of the population, like 1 in 3, something like that, at least knows someone or has someone close to them who has been incarcerated. And I think that you need to have people think about, like, what if this was someone close to you? What if this was your child, your sibling, your neighbor? I think that you would care how they were being fed. And everyone who is incarcerated is someone's loved one.
0: Yeah, absolutely. Well, we've got to close. I want to thank our listeners for joining us, remind everyone that Food Sleuth Radio is produced by Dan Hemmelgarn for KOPN in Columbia, Missouri. Most of all, I want to thank my guest, Ms. Jessie Silverman. She's a fellow registered dietitian, deputy director in the programs department at the Center for Science in the Public Interest. She's one of numerous authors of an important report that we've been talking about today titled Private Food, Public Harm, Privatized Food Service in Prisons and Jails. I'll provide a link to that report. Jessie, thank you so much for your time today and also this important work.
1: Thank you so much for letting me talk about it.
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7: Poklicali ste Črno Luknjo in njeno kontrainformativno mrežo. Po pisku oddajte svoj glas.
8: Hello. We have opportunity to speak with the comrades from Greece that also presented last Friday part on repression in Greece considering gentrification. So also we used this opportunity to host this comrade to talk about the migrant issue.
9: Hey, hello, comrades. Welcome. We are very happy to host you here again. This is part of Open Assembly Against Pushbacks in Athens. Would you like to tell us some words about this attempt you're having there the last years?
10: Yes. So, first of all, I would like to thank you for hosting me also in the event of the last Friday, but also in this radio show. So, I would like to start by say some information about the assembly of against pushbacks that is located in Athens. We have been active the last 6 years. We are located in Athens and we participate in a coordination network the last 2 years of anti-racist assemblies and structures in Athens. So let's say what we have been doing the last years is also connecting the topic of migration with the other movement, self-organized anarchist and anti-authoritarian. We started slowly having more open assemblies after the pushback of Pylos, that 600 people were killed. Our structure is like, we have one structure, one working group that works on propaganda, one that works on material, and one that works about connecting and making events with other assemblies, other structures from other cities. We also, from the last year after the Balkan Anarchist Festival that happened in Thessaloniki, we proposed and we created a new network of assemblies and structure about migration in on a Balkan and European level, let's say, firstly.
9: Thank you. In Athens, there is also this Notara squad that is hosting a lot of migrants and is really an important center of this struggle. Could you also tell us some words about the situation there?
10: Yes, so Notara is a squad that is located in Exarchia neighborhood, which is also a very important neighborhood for the movement of anarchists and anti-authorians. For us, it's really important. So, and also it's one of, let's say, right now, the two migrant housing squads. The other one is the community of squad in Prosfigika. So the Natara has been existing the last 11 years. And it's mainly comrades from Greece, but mainly comrades that are from African countries and mainly families from Congo, Sudan and other countries. So we have our, let's say, our general assembly once per week when we decide what events, how we will get our self-organized communal life. And also we have some structures like the health structure that it's mainly for the residents of the squad, but it's also connected with the health structure of Prosfigika squad and of the self-organized structure of Exarchia. And also we have the children structure that, as I said before, mainly in the squad are living actually a lot of families. And something to say about our recent struggles, because also of the anti-migrant new law, we have facing a lot of repression as also as squad, but also as migrant squad. So the last months and year, they're trying to cut very often our connection to water or to electricity. And also some another struggle that because of the new anti-migrant law is that because of a lot of checks of, let's say, of the papers and all this, we have faced, and also some two comrades of us right now are in prison because of, like, the state saying that their papers are not really good. So we have also to struggle about this, and it's a continuous struggle. Also, the last 2 years, we are really connected with the struggle on Congo, because also a lot of comrades are there, and we have a campaign about this, speaking about what's going on Congo, and trying also to connect it, for example, as I said before, with the anti-racist coordination of assemblies in Athens. This.
9: In February, we had another incidence of pushback happening in the sea area close to Chios Island. We saw what was the unacceptable reaction from the part of Greek government. Could you tell us some words about how is the situation in the sea and river borders in Greece, and how the situation is affecting from the new European law?
10: Yes, on 3rd of February, actually, this pushback happened. To say also some more information, it was a boat with 40 people, and the boat of Greek Coast Guard attacked them very near to the coast of Chios. So 15 people were killed, and 11 of them were seriously injured. and some of them was also mothers that were pregnant. And two of them were, let's say, attacked on a legal level, that after they were saved by all this situation, they were put in prison, saying that they were the ones that tried to pass the others to Greece, which is something that we see a lot actually in Greece. It's also another struggle that is running a lot, especially in the locality of Crete, the island in Greece, that a lot of courts are happening, saying that the people that lived through and pushbacks, they are the smugglers, and they're taking like hundreds of years in prison. And the situation is really hard because they don't have even the right to have a lawyer, even from the state. And usually these trials are not even translated in their mother language or even in French. About the pushbacks, actually they're still going on, sadly, especially in the border of that we are next to Turkey, like the islands of Lesbos, of Chios. Like in Lesbos there was one like 3 days ago. So all this, it's a whole procedure, because even if the people that could manage to live after the pushbacks, there is all this struggle to continue, because also it's not only like the ones that are put in jail saying that they are the struggles, also the other ones that they're going probably to end up, which also with the new anti-migrant law, the situation comes, it's really hard. Even like the NGOs that they were taking money from the state, right now slowly the majority of them are closing. So, and it's really hard for the solidarity people, the self-organized initiatives, to get inside of the camp, because all this privatization, the criminalization that trying to promote of the undocumented people.
8: Okay, thank you very much from this contra report from borders of Greece and other issue connected with the migrant situation. Thank you very much.
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11: Hi, can you please introduce yourself with whatever name you prefer, your pronoun, and your affiliations, which make sense for the talk?
12: Well, hello. It's a pleasure to speak with comrades so far away about the struggles taking place in the Amazon. I am Rafael. I am Rafael Zilio. I am a geographer. I am professor at the Federal University of Western Pará in the Brazilian Amazon. And I'm a member of the Brazilian Anarchist Coordination, our national organization, as well as the Amazon Libertarian Cultural Center, CCLA, an anarchist convergence space located in Belém, the capital of the state of Pará.
11: Yeah, maybe first you can a little bit describe your, I don't know, anarchist activity or the associations where you are a part of. Like, what are you doing? How does it look like?
12: Well, first of all, politically, I'm a member of the Brazilian Anarchist Coordination. It's an anarchist organization that was established since 15 years ago, and it's influenced by the specifics from the Uruguayan Anarchist Federation, and now we are presenting in 12 Brazilian states, from Pará to Rio Grande do Sul, from Rio de Janeiro to Pernambuco, Bahia, etc. And we have several fronts of struggle, like the education front, the syndicalist front, and I'm a part of the territorial front of struggles. Because of that, I'm supporting some territorial struggles, in my case, the indigenous ones, but there are several comrades supporting Afro-descendant quilombolas struggles, landless agriculture struggles, and so on. And nowadays, we have connections with Latin American anarchist organization called CALA, the Latin American Anarchist Coordination.
13: Maybe you can describe a little bit further how you established the connection with the indigenous people and how it looks like. I mean, and maybe first, like you said, you are part of the CAB, but how does it look like how you participate in that? Like, as I understood, it's a bigger network. And so is there local groups? Is there, for example, also a local group, anarchist group, or different groups in Santa Rem? Or is there, like, is it more that it's a network out of single persons and groups? Or how does it look like?
12: Well, the Brazilian Anarchist Coordination, it's organized by several groups around Brazil. In Santa Rem, we have a group called Tapajoara, like our Tapajós River, near the Amazon River. And we have, fortunately, a lot of comrades, anarchist comrades, organized in the Tapajoara organization. But first of all, my first articulation with indigenous peoples were by my job. I'm a professor from the university. I'm a geographer, and I work researching territorial struggles and counter map cartographies. And the indigenous movement are very, very strong in this region of Amazon. Because of that, it was almost natural that I'm not an indigenous person, but I rapidly connect with indigenous peoples, because the several indigenous ones are very open to the actuation of the act and the research from the university. It's important to highlight that my university is a public university, a total free university. It's a good thing that we have in Brazil, but the public university allows me to do my research without threats and with my way, including using anarchists as a political and theoretical and methodological reference. And I have contact with indigenous people since 2018. Since 2018, the year that I arrived in Santarém. And it's interesting that the indigenous movement in this region of Pará State of the Amazon are one of the most combative sectors of the indigenous movement if we take Brazil, entire Brazil. I think it's that.
11: Can you maybe briefly describe, like, how the life of indigenous people there look like? Like, how much urbanization reached them? Yeah, or I don't know, however you think it's important to describe.
12: Yes, well, according to the most recent national census in 2022, people who self-identify as indigenous make up 0.8% of Brazil's population. This may seem small, but the indigenous movement has been one of the most combative and expressive in the country over the past 10 years. Here in the Santarém region, where I am, this number rises to 5.11%. And if we take the same national census, about 52% of people who self-identify as indigenous live in cities. because of that, we need to think indigenous peoples, not only that in a bit forests or far regions, but as also peoples urbanized, peoples that live in the cities, but in the peripheries and of the cities, the favelas, the slums. Brazil is a very urbanized country, and for the indigenous peoples, this is the same. As I said, 52% of indigenous peoples live in cities. There are a very interesting and a strong number. People that doesn't have connection with indigenous ones and the indigenous realities may think that indigenous peoples are primitive or are inhabitants of agrarian rural worlds or just forests. Yes, of course, we have a lot of indigenous peoples in the forests, but we have also a lot of indigenous peoples living in the peripheries of the medium and the large Brazilian cities.
11: And you said that they are quite, how you said, combative, maybe you can say, what do you mean by that? Like how their resistance look like?
12: Well, first of all, I need to speak of the Amazon context to explain the indigenous conquest, the context. Well, historically, the Amazon has been understood as a frontier for the geographical expansion of capitalism, supposedly inexhaustible stock of natural resources. And both dictatorial regimes and supposedly democratic governments have viewed the Amazon as a kind of demographic void, a land without people, where infinite exploitation will be possible. Well, throughout the 20th century, the forest was torn apart by deforestation of road construction, highways constructions, the building of large hydroelectric dams, the opening of massive mining and illegal gold mining sites, and the expansion of agribusiness, especially cattle ranching and soy production. And now we have several indigenous organizations that are very combative because they have several forms of struggle specific from indigenous peoples. Over these years of collaboration with indigenous organizations, I have, for example, noticed that most of them are highly distrustful of the state. They view the state as an institution that enables the expansion of capitalism, the genocide of indigenous people. Once in an interview, an indigenous comrade told me, "The state is our enemy." Of course, some indigenous individuals rise to positions of power within the state, but they do not necessarily represent the majority of indigenous peoples. And some of the main forms of struggle among indigenous peoples in the Amazon and in Brazil more broadly include self-demarcation, land retaking, and territorial monitoring or self-defense. Let me explain a little bit. This self-demarcation occurs in response to the threats to indigenous territories and when the state fails to demarcate them. In such cases, communities that remain on their land organize themselves alongside a support network that includes legal experts, university researchers, and organizations that support social movements. They produce counter cartography, create maps, and physically demarcate the territory. In the municipality of Santarém, there are three such processes involving the Munduruku, Tupinambá, and Borari peoples. The land retaking occurs when a people has been expelled from their ancestral territory and reoccupies part of it. After this process, which is often quite violent, self-demarcation frequently follows, and the territorial monitoring and self-defense strategies involve groups within indigenous communities regularly monitoring threats to their territory using photographs, videos, and drones. In some cases, they are armed with bows and arrows and machetes. And we have, finally, the occupation of transnational corporations and public or the state spaces against the privatization of some common goods in the Amazon. It's a more recently process.
11: And the resistance which you describe, you always say it's a resistance of indigenous people, but are they alone or do other groups of society or big society, whatever, support them? Do anarchists support this resistance too?
12: Well, there are a lot of supporting groups. From many years to nowadays, indigenous peoples have a lot of supporting groups. Politically speaking, the anarchists are supporting, but unfortunately we are few, but we are supporting. And also some communists parties also support these indigenous actions. And some non-governmental organizations based in Brazil are supporting too. And we also have an interesting context that officials from the public prosecutor's office also support indigenous peoples. That is interesting. And we have students from the public university that I worked, but of course, the indigenous peoples in the front of the battle. And it's interesting to notice that on the indigenous peoples, in the indigenous organizations, the major leaders, the major leaders of these indigenous occupations and organizations are the women. The indigenous women are in the front of the battle, as I can say. So we notice here in Santarém, in the state of Pará, I highlight the role of the indigenous women in the indigenous struggles, on the occupations, on these conversations with the government, the federal government, and these affairs with the states.
11: Strong.
13: Thanks a lot for sharing your knowledge, your experience with us. And maybe we would come nearly to an end of this interview. And maybe there's something you want to add to our conversation or to tell to our listeners.
11: What we forgot to ask.
13: Yeah. I mean, obviously, there's a lot of things, and I personally find it very interesting, but there is some limit of time.
12: Well, you can access some channels from the Brazilian Anarchist Coordination, like the website, unfortunately only in Portuguese, but you can translate in your browser, CAB Anarquista, CAB Anarquista, and also on Instagram, CAB CAB Anarquista too. And well, it was a pleasure to share knowledge with you, and come to the Amazon and help us to build our struggles with our indigenous brothers. Thank you very much.
11: And yeah, anyway, a lot of strength for you and to all the people who are resisting colonization, privatization, and all that shit in Amazonia.
13: Destruction of environment. Yeah, thanks a lot.
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6: Let's hear it.
14: Sörj inte, organisera er.
15: Good evening, everyone. Bad news of May from Athens. This is Paria speaking. And today, we'll be interviewing a member of the Retroverse Assembly. Let's get started. So, would you like to tell me a few words about the assembly you are part of?
11: Hello, and thank you for the invitation. Yes, I'm a member of the Retroverse Assembly, and of course I will give some information about it. The Retroverse Assembly was formed in the autumn of 2021 in Athens, Greece, by people who had met through struggles and movement initiatives such as the Solidarity with Migrants Assembly, the Healthcare Without Exclusions campaign, feminist and queer mobilizations, and struggles during the COVID pandemic. The name derives from French, I think, retraversé. It describes the route that is crossed again, followed over and over, either mechanically, because there is nowhere else to go, or because one believes it may lead somewhere different, or because one is lost, or sometimes because the route itself has changed. In the Retroverse, a universe defined not by linearities and spectacular moments, but by stubborn retracings, circular repetitions and paths of uncertain destinations are allowed. So our assembly, our processes, I run through by this reflective processing of our movement experiences, the attempt to assess the new political terrain and the recognition of the need to invent new forms of antagonistic politics within the framework of the current multiple crisis of capitalism. A capitalism which, in order to survive its contradictions, takes forms that are disastrous for our lives. Our desire is to strengthen the organization of our resistance across a series of fields, such as labor, unemployment and precarity, surplus populations and migration, gender and social reproduction, public space and exclusions, and to expand it to others, such as the housing crisis, the environment, desire and sexuality, and body health and illness. What constitutes and unites us is not an appeal to some common abstract ideological or political identity. What we have and what we are is fortunately far more complex. It is our common will to participate in struggles beginning from our social, class and gendered positions, and our attempt to process this activity in an anti-hierarchical and horizontal way. It is our attention to the movement memory of previous generations and the radical imagination that helps us connect with the experiences of the others. We try to distance ourselves from both the unreflective activism and from the kind of theoretical contemplation that doesn't actually engage with the movement happening and the social struggles. It is a desire to politicize our personal and collective experiences in ways that sharpen social antagonism and unsettle the domination of capital, state and patriarchy.
15: Okay, would you like to talk to me about abortions in Greece and the issues that arise in the process?
11: Yes, so as mentioned before, our assembly engages with issues such as healthcare, gender, social reproduction, etc. During the previous year, we focused specifically on the issue of abortion through a public event addressing abortion in the Greek context, the ways in which access to it is mediated by racial, gendered and class-based factors, and the coverage of medical expenses related to the termination of an unwanted pregnancy. So during processing and preparing all these things, we observed that although abortion in Greece has been legal since 1986, and it's formally guaranteed free of charge through public healthcare institutions, access to it remains in practice severely limited and difficult. Free abortion presupposes adequate public healthcare services. However, the degradation of the national healthcare system, with understaffing, shortages, underfunding, etc., increasingly restricts anything considered non-urgent. This includes abortions, apparently. In many cases, securing an appointment at the public hospital is almost impossible, while waiting times for the procedure often exceed the legal limit that increases 12 weeks. So effectively rendering the abortion illegal. At the same time, many people with womb encounter hostile or dismissive behavior from healthcare professionals, including attempts to pressure them against their initial choice. Information regarding reproductive health and contraception remains limited, while pregnancy is often treated as the only socially legitimate choice available. Yes. In several public hospitals, doctors, nurses, anesthesiologists, or even entire clinics systematically refuse to perform abortions on moral grounds, effectively transforming a legally guaranteed right into one that is practically inaccessible. Access to free abortion is therefore undermined by the refusal of the medical personnel to carry out the procedure, particularly in smaller towns and provincial areas where medical staff are already limited. Such refusals often make abortions within the public healthcare structures entirely impossible. The situation is often forces people with womb to seek travel to other bigger cities in order to access free abortion services. The delays and the obstacles encountered within public hospitals, therefore, push many people with womb towards private clinics, where the procedure is faster and more immediate, provided one can afford the cost. The mediation of money varies between 600 to 1,000 euros per procedure and makes abortion accessible within the legal time frame, bypassing bureaucratic obstacles and waiting periods while ensuring confidentiality. At the same time, however, a vast abortion industry is built behind this discreet facade of private clinics, transforming abortion from a matter of choice into a question of income. Access becomes dependent on income, the financial capacity, excluding precarious workers, unemployed people, migrants, Romani women in particular. For people with womb who possess neither financial means nor supportive networks of friends, comrades or family, access to abortion becomes effectively impossible, often forcing them into unwanted motherhood. For migrants in particular, the high cost of private clinics combined with the lack of support networks and limited access to timely information about the healthcare system and services in Greece makes dependence on public healthcare almost inevitable. This often results in their inability to undergo a legal abortion within the 12-week limit, leading instead into forced motherhood, or other more dangerous way to perform an abortion. We therefore see that in many cases, restrictions on abortion access are not legal issues, but are mediated by gender, racial, and class criteria. Furthermore, whether in public or private institutions, the personal choice to have an abortion is often devalued or concealed, with abortions frequently recorded as medical terminations resulting from complications of the pregnancy, so not as a choice. In this way, our reproductive choice is indirectly obscured, reflecting a broader perception of abortion as a shameful or morally suspect act. This framework of guilt extends far beyond healthcare institutions and reflects wider social attitudes in the Greek context, and not only. Abortion is often seen as morally reprehensible, something that ought to remain hidden and excluded from public discussion. The resolution of an unwanted pregnancy is therefore expected to occur privately, provided it ensures immediacy and confidentiality. Thus, despite its legality and relative commonness, abortion remains a social taboo to a big extent. For these reasons, many people with WOMP, due to fear and guilt of or lack of support from their immediate environment, are forced to bear alone both the financial but also the psychological burden of an abortion. Consequently, although abortion is legal and free in Greece, actual access to it is becoming increasingly restricted. As we have seen, this results both from the growing difficulty of obtaining abortions within the public healthcare structures, due either to the broader degradation of the healthcare system or to the moral refusal of healthcare professionals, and from the extremely high cost of the private clinics. At the same time, these restrictions emerge during a period in which constant reference is made to the demographic issue and declining birth rates, while at the same time the Greek state offers benefits exclusively to young Greek mothers, presenting reproduction as a national duty. At the same time, conservative sectors of society revive the idea that abortion constitutes a sin, while our autonomy over reproduction is increasingly subordinated to the supposed life of the unborn, for which commemorative celebrations are now even established in Greece. All this reveals that within the framework of the nation, the role assigned to us remains confinement to reproduction and the obligation to produce new citizens. And why not, in the context of a war, new soldiers? This is, of course, not an isolated Greek phenomenon, but it is a part of a broader international tendency. In recent years, the global rise of the far right and the alt-right rhetoric has coincided with increasingly aggressive attacks on reproductive rights in many countries, with most recent the United States, if I'm not wrong. Governments have introduced measures that restrict reproductive autonomy, criminalize abortion, attack trans people, target LGBTQI plus communities, and defend the traditional family and heteronormativity. Within this international landscape, abortions constitute a central terrain of struggle. The concept of abortion labor describes the additional and often invisible burden of reproductive labor borne by those who must anticipate, plan, and secure access to abortion within unequal and increasingly hostile legal and political conditions. In the United States, the Dobbs-Jackson decision paved the way for state-level bans and severe restrictions, leading to clinic closures, increased risks of criminalization, and resorts to unsafe methods. In Poland, the 2020 Constitutional Court decision led to an almost total ban of abortion. Conversely, in Ireland, 2018, and Argentina, 2020, feminist movements such as the Green Wave, the Marea Verde, achieved the legalization of abortion, albeit with significant limitations, through ongoing struggles aimed at creating the material infrastructures necessary for meaningful access in practice.
15: Okay, how did the Assembly handle all of this, and how do you respond to the issue of social reproduction?
11: Okay, so in this context, we consider it crucial, I'm referring now to abortions, to break the taboos surrounding the abortion, but more broadly, also issues of social reproduction. We seek to bring to the forefront issues that are often treated as purely personal or private, and therefore excluded from recognition as fields of political struggle. Everyday struggles around social reproduction and access to free public healthcare constitute fundamental ways of bridging the gap between the personal and the political. Yet, such struggles rarely acquire a collective or public character. This is something that we want to break. One of the things that we attempted in order to reduce this distance is the creation of a mutual aid and solidarity fund, Within this suffocating environment of ongoing crisis and emergency, we try to resist by creating communities of struggle and life against the psychological, social and physical death produced by the capital. An important step in this process of resistance is to de-individualize the experience of rising costs and poverty, to politicize and collectivize this shared condition. We seek to foreground material deprivation as a social phenomenon and illuminate the causes of rising living costs, to struggle in practical ways against their consequences, and to create collective practices of sharing and mutual aid

0: neighborhoods or workplaces, etc. As a general principle, we begin from our own needs as exploited subjects, while simultaneously attempting to open ourselves to the complexity of class, racialized and gender forms of oppression beyond our immediate circles and environments, let's say. We begin from the generalized condition of precarity and impoverishment experienced by our class, supporting comrades who face severe difficulties in social reproduction due to unemployment, dismissals, delayed wages, and other similar conditions. We seek to prioritize issues related to health, which often require immediate financial support, while simultaneously extending practices of solidarity towards questions of mental health and medical expenses, where the needs of social reproductions are themselves gendered. For example, the abortions that we mentioned before, or the gender affirmation surgeries. Bearing in mind the structural difference between charity and solidarity, we want the fund to remain open not only to organized political subjects, but also to non-organized, crisis-affected or marginalized members of our class who move within our neighborhoods and broader spaces of social reproduction and assembly activity, especially those who do not possess the institutional privileges attached to the Greek citizenship. These general criteria are specified in each particular case according to the degree of need and the resources available within the fund, but above all, according to the culture of comradely relations that we always seek to cultivate. The fund's primary contributions come from members of our collective and above all, from public fundraising events organized in squads, social centers, and public spaces. At the same time, we seek to establish communication and coordination with similar mutual aid structures that already exist, or those that are gradually being formed by other collectives, with the aim of creating a broader network of resistance and solidarity from below. We want our Solidarity Fund to constitute a small yet meaningful contribution to the real movement of social antagonism and to the ongoing struggles from the revaluation of our labor and our lives. Despite the decline of social antagonism, social struggles and solidarity have not disappeared. They are continuously recomposed through struggles and free public healthcare, struggles for free public healthcare, through the politicization of social reproduction within the public sphere, through collective discussion and demands within the spaces we inhabit. And, of course, through the creation of communities of care that exceed mere financial assistance and cultivate relationships of solidarity. These are communities that defend life against poverty, precarity, isolation and death. Because they are not limited to material support alone, They are also communities of struggle that affirm care as a political practice and as a form of social resistance and emancipation. So the creation of the Mutual Aid and Solidarity Fund and its open and public functioning constitute only one attempt to reconnect with the long tradition of struggle and solidarity that precedes us, and only one part of the broader challenge of inventing new forms, practices and ideas capable of transforming us into a threat to the world of the state, capital, racism and patriarchy.
1: Okay, would you like to tell me what are you currently working on?
0: Yeah, of course. So shortly, we are currently supporting the campaign of solidarity to the squatted community of Prosfigika here in Athens. We also participate in a social struggle regarding the rising living costs, focusing specifically on electric energy. And of course, to a big extent, we are currently discussing war, and we try to be part of the anti-war movement here in Greece. We are discussing a lot about the involvement on Greece state in the current war affairs, and we're preparing two public events in June. focusing on war. The one will be about the Cyprus, Greece, Israel involvement in the

0: war, and we're going to host people from both Cyprus, both the Turkish and the Greek part of Cyprus, who refuse the military service. And also another public event, a discussion with Lazzarato, discussing his perspective on war. It will happen at the beginning of June 12th and 13th.
1: Thank you very much for your adding bad news.
0: Thank you too for having me and my assembly.
1: That was the main bad news from Athens. See you next month. Bye-bye.
0: Bye.
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4: A big hug to all comrades around the world, all eyes in Palestine, Sudan, Congo, and all oppressed people around the world, and all of our thoughts to Prosfijika. We will win or we will win. We are sorry to interrupt, but there was not the end of the episode because we just had a breaking news of a satiric piece provided by A Radio Berlin. Let's hear it.
5: Did you hear what Belgium is doing right now?
6: Let me guess. Something sustainable but with a glowing past.
5: Close. They want to take over all nuclear power plants and stop the phase-out.
6: Ah, the great reversal, the future by extending the past.
5: Officially, it's about energy security.
6: Of course, if you're unsure whether something is safe, just keep it running longer.
5: Nuclear power as a stability project.
6: That's like saying the roof is leaking, so let's wait another 30 years.
5: Or the engine is making weird noises. 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
6: With radioactive confidence.
5: And the best part? Now the state takes over everything.
6: Naturally. Risks are always socialized once they get big enough.
5: Profits privatized, waste nationalized.
6: And the half-life belongs to the public.
5: I find this whole energy policy fascinating.
6: Why?
5: Because it pretends nuclear power is just a normal option on the energy menu.
6: Right, between wind, solar and 100,000 years of waste storage.
5: Would you like some radiation with that?
6: Special offer today. Responsibility for the next 10,000 generations.
5: And then they call it climate protection.
6: Sure. Climate protection with reactor baggage.
5: The argument is always the same. Low CO2.
6: True. Radiation doesn't have a carbon footprint.
5: Just a small social footprint, lasting thousands of years.
6: And a very long political hangover.
5: What also irritates me, they're stopping decommissioning.
6: So, actually dealing with the problem is just postponed?
5: Indefinitely.
6: The classic state solution, we will deal with it later.
5: Later in this case means on a geological timescale.
6: Very long-term planning, very sustainable in the sense that it just stays there.
5: And the public?
6: Becomes a silent co-tenant in a technical experiment.
5: With very long contracts.
6: And very short cancellation terms.
5: You might think there are alternatives.
6: There are.
5: Renewables?
6: Yes. Decentralized, less risk, no 100,000 year aftercare.
5: But less controllable.
6: And less profitable for large centralized systems.
5: So nuclear stays.
6: As a transition technology that never transitions.
5: A transition without destination.
6: A bit like politics sometimes.
5: Just with more concrete.
6: And invisible radiation.
5: Did you hear about the age verification plans for social media?
6: Yeah, Australia went first.
5: And a lot of European countries want to follow.
6: Finally, the internet becomes probably bureaucratic.
5: It's supposed to protect children.
6: Of course, protection is always the first word when control is introduced.
5: Now you're supposed to identify yourself everywhere.
6: The internet, once anonymous, now ID please and smile.
5: It sounds like security.
6: Yes. The question is, security for whom?
5: For children, they say.
6: And incidentally, for platforms, states and data economies.
5: Right. Big tech is in on it too.
6: Naturally. Identity is the new oil.
5: The more precisely you know who's clicking,
6: the better you can sell behavior.
5: So age verification is really data control?
6: And data control is capitalism in its purest form.
5: But the state just sets the rules.
6: While building the infrastructure for total identifiability.
5: The internet used to be anonymous.
6: A place where you didn't instantly have a file.
5: Now you have a digital identity before you even say hello.
6: Welcome to the pre-sorted internet.
5: And if you don't identify yourself,
6: you become suspicious.
5: Interesting, not being registered becomes a risk.
6: That's the trick. Freedom turns into an exception.
5: And the exception becomes the rule.
6: Step by step until it feels normal.
5: Officially, it's about protecting minors.
6: In practice, it's about traceability.
5: And responsibility.
6: Yes, always downward. Users are responsible.
5: While platforms continue to know everything about them.
6: And turn it into profit.
5: Sounds like surveillance capitalism.
6: It is, just with an official stamp now.
5: A kind of public-private identity factory.
6: Very efficient for those who like managing people.
5: And what about anonymity?
6: Treated like a design flaw of history.
5: Even though it's actually protection.
6: For many people essential.
5: But hard to control.
6: And everything that's hard to control eventually gets regulated.
5: So the final question is,
6: which one?
5: Does the system really protect people?
6: Or protect itself from unmonitored behavior?
5: Did you follow the story about Timmy?
6: Or do you mean Hope?
5: The whale isn't actually called either.
6: Right. An animal gets lost and suddenly there's a political esoteric circus.
5: Suddenly everyone shows up.
6: Influencers, campaigners, far-right activists, healers.
5: All with a message.
6: Except the whale.
5: It probably just wants to get out.
6: Out of the shallow water and out of the spotlight.
5: Instead, it becomes a projection surface.
6: For reach, ideology and self-promotion.
5: I've seen videos.
6: Let me guess. People communicating with the whale.
5: Telepathically.
6: Of course, when science is missing, spirituality steps in.
5: And somewhere next to that, you have neo-Nazis.
6: Who suddenly discovered environmentalism.
5: As long as it can be nationalized.
6: Our whale!
5: While others turn it into campaign material.
6: Look at me, I care!
5: With a camera crew.
6: And perfectly lit compassion.
5: The animal itself.
6: Just a prop.
5: For clicks.
6: For votes.
5: For attention.
6: The truly undignified part is this.
5: A suffering animal becomes a stage.
6: And no one asks what actually helps the animal.
5: Instead, spectacle.
6: And a lot of opinions.
5: With very little expertise.
6: But plenty of self-display.
5: And ideology.
6: From far-right to esoteric.
5: Everything gathers by the water.
6: Like an absurd class reunion.
5: Except the whale didn't invite anyone.
6: And doesn't want to attend.
5: Animal rights don't matter here.
6: Because animals aren't voters.
5: The question is actually simple.
6: Which one?
5: What does the animal need?
6: Not what can I get from the animal?
5: But that perspective doesn't generate clicks.
6: Or power.
5: So the whale remains.
6: Surrounded by a crowd that doesn't understand it.
5: And doesn't want to.
6: As long as the broadcast continues.
5: Or doesn't.
6: Because all they are really doing is relocating where it dies.
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0: To start our broadcast day, WERU Community Radio would like to acknowledge that the station exists in the place we now call Maine, which is home to the sovereign Wabanaki people. We thank them for allowing us to be here, and we honor the ancestral and contemporary Wabanaki peoples indigenous to this place, known as the Dawn Land. Coming up next is National Native News.
2: This is National Native News. I'm Jill Freitas. Roseburg Schools and the Cow Creek Band of Umpqua Tribe of Indians have announced a partnership to help preserve the tribe's ancestral language. KLCC's Brian Bull reports.
3: Starting this fall, both Native and non-Native high school students can take the Tekelma language for official language credit. The last known speaker died more than a century ago, but linguists and audio recordings from the Smithsonian Institution have helped revive it. Lindsay Campman, a spokesperson with the Cow Creek Band of Umpqua, says the tribe has deemed language as important to its citizens.
4: And that continues to make our people strong. It's a link to be able to have something in common with your ancestors who lived a very, very different life centuries ago. But being able to speak that same language that they did, that's a powerful connection.
3: The Cow Creek Band is also partnering with Roseburg Schools on a statewide program to improve Native students' attendance and is gifting the district $500,000 towards renovating Roseburg High School's sports complex. For National Native News, I'm Brian Bull.
2: The Navajo Nation Council has paused its public hearing into the Zenny Home scandal until next month, but in testimony last week, a key witness made a bombshell allegation against her ex-business partner. KJZZ's Gabriel Pietrasio has details.
5: Tamara Begay is the founder of Indigenous Design Studio and Architecture, which hired the now bankrupt Zenny Home as a subcontractor to make 160 modular homes for the Navajo Nation. Zenny built only 18 after getting $24 million. But under oath, Begay leveled an accusation against Zenny Home CEO Bob Worsley.
6: He went ahead and actually forged my name under Hajoni Homes and submitted that to the state of Arizona.
5: That 2023 filing created an LLC, naming Begay's firm as a member. Her legal counsel clarifies they haven't seen any documents with her signature forged, but insists this entity was formed without her consent and against her express direction. Neither Worsley nor his attorney immediately responded to KJZZ's request for comment. For National Native News, I'm Gabriel Pietrasio.
2: According to the Loma Kotze Restoration Project, tribal youth in southern Oregon are gaining hands-on experience in wildland firefighting, forestry, and ecological restoration through the organization's Tribal Youth Ecological Forestry Training Program. Loma Kotze says participants, who are between 18 and 26 years old, receive paid training while earning certifications in wildland firefighting, chainsaw operation, cultural resource monitoring, and first aid and CPR. The program operates across Southern Oregon and Northern California on tribal, federal, and private lands. The U.S. Forest Service says the tribal youth crews have helped conduct ecological thinning, fuels reduction projects, prescribed fire preparation, and cultural resource monitoring. According to Belinda Brown, the Tribal Partnership Director for Loma Kotze, the program is focused on reconnecting Native youth with ancestral lands while building workforce skills for future careers in natural resource management. Supporters say the effort comes as forests across the West face increased wildfire risk after decades of fire suppression and changing climate conditions. According to the organization, participants leave the program with professional certifications and field experiences that could lead to employment in forestry, conservation, and wildland firefighting. I'm Jill Freitas.
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12: Guy Clark and She Loves to Ride Horses on Morning Maine.

Alison Krauss and Union Station with The Lucky One. Right before that, Dave Carter and Tracy Grammer gave us The River Where She Sleeps, Buffalo Springfield with Kind Woman. Next was Patty Larkin with Italian Shoes, and we started with Guy Clark, and She Loves to Ride Horses. Hope you're enjoying the music this morning. Coming up at 6:30, it's Climate Connections. Right now, here's Bruce Coburn with Open.

0: And you are listening to Morning Maine. I'm Joel Mann. Coming up next, climate change.
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2: I'm Dr. Anthony Lazowitz, and this is Climate Connections. Ryan Reed is from the Karuk, Hoopa, and Yurok tribes in California. Growing up, he learned how his people long used intentional fire to keep landscapes healthy.
3: But we were never able to actually go out and do those things.
2: In the early 1900s, states and the Forest Service began mandating that all fires be suppressed, effectively outlawing indigenous fire practices. The Forest Service has since reversed those policies, but their legacy remains. Many areas are overgrown with trees and brush that fuel severe fires, and the risks are growing as the climate warms. In 2020, after a deadly wildfire near his home, Reed became a wildland firefighter with the Forest Service, a job he held for 4 summers. He says at times it felt contradictory.
3: Fighting fire for an agency that have historically marginalized and oppressed my people.
2: But he wanted to help keep people safe. And now he's tackling the root of the problem by helping reduce the risk of intense fires. He co-founded Fire Generation Collaborative, a youth-led organization. The group educates people on the beneficial uses of fire and advocates for indigenous land management practices to build a more resilient future for all. Climate Connections is produced by the Yale Center for Environmental Communication. To learn more about climate change, visit climateconnections.org.
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Kev Moe and Love in Vain. Bonnie Raitt gave us I Can't Help You Now. Chris Smither with Change Your Mind. And we started that set with Casey Chambers and On a Bad Day.

Hot Club of Cowtown off of their Continental Stomp CD. We heard Exactly Like You. Before that, Kelly Willis and Take Me Down from her What I Deserve release. And we started off with Big Jim's Ego and I Should Be With You from More Songs About Me. Coming up at 7 o'clock, we'll take a look at the weather. Right now, though, here's Bonnie Raitt.

0: Something Extra. That's Kerry Rodriguez along with Chip Taylor. Right before that, it was Los Lobos and What in the World. Lucinda Williams gave us Righteously, and we started that set with Uncle Tupelo and Grindstone. Good morning. 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

Dave Carter and Tracy Grammer off of Tanglewood Tree. We heard Crocodile Man. Jorma Kekkonen gave us Just Because, and that's from his release, Blue Country Heart. And we started with the Mammals' brand new release, Sunshiner, and we heard Maple Leaf. We are going to start this set off with Kieran Kane from his Unguarded Moments release, and we're going to hear Then I Found You.

And that's Ray Davies with his new release, Our Country Americana Act 2, and we heard Back in the Day. Robbie Foulkes and Linda Gail Lewis have a new one out called Wild, Wild, Wild, and we heard Your Red Wagon. Rhonda Vincent and Allison Krauss together on One Step Ahead of the Blues. And we started off with Kieran Kane from Unguarded Moments. We heard Then I Found You. Coming up at 7:30, it is R.W. Stella and Word in Edgewise. Right now, here's something from Stacey Earle.

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1: Welcome to Quiet Fire, a program about the spiritual life of Abraham Lincoln and its relevance to us today. This is Duncan Newcomer. Here's the Lincoln quote for you. I claim not to have controlled events, but confess plainly that events have controlled me. This Lincoln wrote in a letter in 1864, but he had felt it to be true in ways all his life, as ambitious as he was. Now, a lot of people are skeptical about America today. It isn't Lincoln's America, they feel. As though caring about changing America might feel fine for Lincoln's time, but not now. You know, Lincoln never grew up in an America where a president had been assassinated. And imagine also if Frederick Douglass, the great African-American leader of his day, had also been assassinated like Martin Luther King Jr. was in our day. Skepticism and fear and even mistrust of the idea of America is in the air, even as unpredicted presidential contenders awaken new hopes in people left and right. Lincoln was the most unpredictable presidential contender of his day. There were at least four establishment candidates ahead of him in the nomination process. Some, like William Seward of New York, were supremely confident of the nomination and the election. Lincoln was chosen to run for president as everybody's second-best choice. Not only did the Republican Party go through chaos in the nomination process, in the election itself there were eventually another four candidates, all dividing up the votes. The Democratic Party had split in two, and so the one person almost everyone could have expected to be the next president, Stephen A. Douglas, lost badly, along with two other men running at the head of new political parties. So when Lincoln won, he was a minority winner. 60% of the people voted for somebody else. And of course, when he came into the White House, six states left the country to start their own, and soon there were more. Eventually, 600,000 people lost their lives in the Civil War. So there were reasons not to believe in the idea of America anymore. So in the spiritual life of Abraham Lincoln, the ways that he became president, what was happening was pretty hopeless. There's a bookend to Lincoln's confession, to his fatalism, to his having been controlled by events, and that bookend idea is the other end of the shelf, is his favorite quote from Shakespeare. There is a divinity that shapes our ends, rough hew them how we will. The flip side of fatalism is providence. Increasingly, Lincoln came to feel that he and we could work in tandem with God. That is why he told Congress that they could do noble things, even in the midst of war, terror, and economic chaos. They could, and they did. Lincoln led them because Lincoln was ultimately a spiritual man living in a greater light, a light that was for him and is still here for us, down to the latest generation. This is Duncan Newcomer. This has been Quiet Fire, the spiritual life of Abraham Lincoln.

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1: Coming up this hour, we have something from Willie Stratton, Stacey Earle, the Oshima Brothers. 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

0: We just heard from Sophie and the Broken Things off of Delusions of Grandeur, Churches and Bars, Railroad Earth before that, It's So Good, Chip Taylor and Kerry Rodriguez with Let's Leave This Town, the Punch Brothers, Church Street Blues, Brennan Lee with If I Treated You Like You Treat Me, the Oshimo Brothers gave us Put Your Phone Away, Tracy Earl with Show Me How, and we started that set with Willie Stratton from Drugstore Dreamin', and we heard the title cut. We'll be right back with much more music right after this. Good morning. 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
2: Good morning. This is Around Town with Amy Brown. It's Tuesday, June 23rd, 2026. Today, Dr. Rolski from the Shaw Institute is here with an invitation to come visit some of Blue Hill's newest residents.
3: Hi, my name is Dr. Charles Rolski. I'm the executive director of the Shaw Institute in Blue Hill, Maine, and I am checking in because we are very excited that our seahorses have finally arrived here in Blue Hill, Maine. We've been working on getting this tank up and running for some time, and it's a really special experience for us because seahorses are terrific and they're wonderful animals for us to feature. And we say that because they live in Maine, and their population actually will go as far north as Nova Scotia. But what they represent is a dependency on a piece of vegetation called eelgrass. And eelgrass has been steadily declining off the coast of Maine, upwards of, I think, 60% of it's been lost up to this point. They've only now started sort of mapping it to get an understanding of why that's happening and how much it's happening. But seahorses directly depend on these ecosystems and this piece of vegetation. So do other bivalves like mussels, oysters. There's a lot of other critters that sort of depend on it. And so we use these beautiful seahorses as a way to teach people about these vital ecosystems that are on the decline and what they can sort of do to sort of help that. And so we're really excited. We have 8 at the moment. We got them from the Waikiki Aquarium at the University of Hawaii because their status along our coast is sort of not known and they're considered to be vulnerable. So the University of Hawaii, their aquarium has a really functional breeding program, and they're specifically meant to go into aquariums for education purposes instead of us going into the ocean and pulling out some wild critters. So we couldn't be more excited to have them in house. They've been here about a week, and so far the reaction from the community has just been overwhelming. There are seahorse species all over the world. This just happens to be one that goes as far north as Maine. And so we'll see. I think the last spotting was down near Booth Bay. But they'll go up to Nova Scotia. They're a pretty hardy species. One of the reasons why scientists think that's happening is because the waters where they're currently living are warming really quickly. And so they're sort of chasing that cooler water. And we're also sort of seeing that relationship with the green crab and eelgrass. Oftentimes, green crab will burrow at the base of grass, or they'll clip it as they're foraging. And so we're sort of seeing a combination of warming water and invasive species among some of the leading reasons why the eelgrass is starting to decline. Seahorses are a really interesting and funky group of critters. They don't have the best swimming ability. The females like to reproduce quickly and often. So they kind of combine all of these strategies to be able to sort of zoom in on a couple strengths, which is their ability to camouflage, which allows them to sort of hide, sequester themselves, and stay in a safe area. But also, if the females are having births often, which is generally a sign that the population needs to be kept at a higher level, then that's when you have that sort of passing of the offspring from the female to the male, so the male can finish the gestation period while the female can get pregnant soon after. They're a really unique species. This species in particular, the lion seahorse, is very hardy in comparison to others, but that's why they rely so much on camouflage. It's their ability to sort of focus in on that and sort of stay out of the way instead of having to swim quickly or fight back or anything along those lines. We've had a range of species here at the Institute, and I will say in the short time that they've been here, they are a lot more aware of their surroundings, and they kind of look at us, which is unique for a lot of other critters that we have. A lot of times the animals that we have in house will just kind of cue on to when we're feeding them, but the seahorses tend to follow us around a little bit. They are really, really keen on sort of watching things. We feed them brine shrimp and baby brine shrimp, and they're really fun to watch feed. We feed them twice a day, so it's a good time for people that want to come in and see it actually happen. Usually towards the end of the day is when we'll do our second feeding, and that's right when we're about to close, and it's a really fun thing to watch. Folks want to come check out the seahorses. We're open Wednesday through Saturday from 10 a.m. to 4 p.m. More information can be found at shawinstitute.org, and they can always reach out to us at info@shawinstitute.org with any questions.
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0: Let's start off this hour with some music from the Band of Heathens, their latest release, A Message from the People Revisited, Hey Mister.

The Last of Your Rock and Roll Heroes. That's brand new from Iron and Wine and their latest release, Weed Garden. Shannon Shaw before that gave us Coal on the Fire. East Mountain South with Winter. And we started that set off with the Band of Heathens and Hey Mister. Coming up next, we're going to change gears a little bit. From Evangeline May, a tribute to Cajun music, here's Linda Thomas.

0: Jess Tardy and Over off of Waiting for You. Right before that, the Del McCroy Band and Smoking Gun. And we started off with Linda Thompson and Balfa Waltz off of A Tribute to Cajun Music.
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Wow, it's outside the box, ending the Say Yes series in a democratic way. Today's topic is Yes to Democratic Governance. How do we make decisions that include everyone, not just those in positions of power or with economic influence? Or in some cases, how do we prioritize access to decision-making for those who are most impacted or have the least power? Democratic governance certainly includes government, but also workplaces, schools, businesses, and other spaces where people come together. The goal? To solve problems, heal disagreements, and find solutions that meet everyone's needs. Trends today are moving against democratic governance and toward more authoritarian policies, decisions, and regimes. How do we turn that around? I've often wondered how easy it would be logistically to have decisions made by the public electronically by voting on computer. Taiwan seems to have figured out how to do it, at least in a few instances. Responding to a controversial trade deal in 2014, thousands demonstrated against it, but then used a combination of live meetings and electronic feedback to come up with alternative proposals. The Taiwanese government was intrigued and set up, quote, a process to allow the entire society to engage in rational discussion, end quote. The facilitation process of getting thousands or millions of positions cataloged is still a work in progress, but can be found at info.vtaiwan.tw. An almost opposite approach is the traditional baraza, an East African term for a large in-person community gathering to share information on major issues, make collective decisions, and hold officials accountable for follow-up. Anyone affected can participate, all ages, genders, classes, etc. All perspectives are welcome. Barazas hold no legislative power, but their influence can be huge. They're usually used especially when a community is in crisis. It is direct democracy in its purest sense. One example, after a series of murders in one Ugandan village, a baraza pressured police to investigate and set up night patrols, which ended the murders. Similar gatherings, but under different names, are held in various nations and ethnic groups around the world. About half of all U.S. states have a referendum process for statewide or even more localized decisions. Getting referenda on the ballot is not a slam dunk. Many, many signatures usually have to be collected, and sometimes legislatures can muck up the process. Astronomical spending by one or both sides of the question can influence the vote, but at least all voters have the right to weigh in and determine the result. I've noted citizen, or better yet, civic assemblies in a previous Outside the Box and believe they have great potential for decision and policy making by a more representative group, since most members of assemblies are chosen randomly. These are more diverse than even a citizen-based legislature, which tends to have primarily wealthy or middle-class representation that mostly leaves out half the population that are working class or low income. And have you participated in any New England town meetings open to all town residents, where financial and other major decisions are made by majority vote of all residents present? That's another kind of direct democracy in action. Finally, I wonder what our governance would be like if we adopted or adapted the Haudenosaunee
or Iroquois Confederacy's matrilineal governance system, where women appointed and could impeach male chiefs. Also, decisions were made by consensus, so no policies were decided by a narrow vote. The governments of the six Native nations that were members of the Confederacy have been described as, quote, the oldest participatory democracy on earth, end quote. Parts of the Haudenosaunee Confederacy were used in designing the Constitution we in the U.S. have now. How are you feeling about the so-called democracy we live under now? And this wraps up our Say Yes series of 10 features. I'm Larry Danziger, trying to encourage direct democracy whenever possible.

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0: Van Morrison and Gail Lewis off of their CD, You Win Again, we heard Real Gone Lover. 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Truck Stop Confidential gave us Binge Watching. 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

0: I think I just said that on the air. I'm making a CD. I've got two, not just one, I've got two musicians in the studio, Will and Catherine, the co-conspirators from a country to the north of here. I think it's Canada, that's right. Yeah, it's its own country, and it always will be. Let me get your mics on here, but first we always do Stuart Stotts from Southwest Wisconsin, from the Driftless area, always has his song premiere on Tuesday. And this is called Hyperosmia, song premiere on Tuesday for June 23rd. Let's start out with that, and then we're going to get to the co-conspirators, Will and Catherine, live in the studio in just a moment. 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This is Alco, and here's Stuart Stotts and his song premiere for today.
1: Song premiere on Tuesday for June 23rd, 2026. I'm Stuart Stotts with a song called Hyperosmia. Pretty sure that word's never been used in a song before. For Dodger and Leica. And thanks to Peter Berryman and to you for being here. Hyperosmia, the world's a fragrant smorgasbord. Hyperosmia, there's not a smell should be ignored. Whether I am in or out, I'm always leading with my snout. Hyperosmia. Your granddad's pants, your boyfriend's knees, the mayo bottle that you squeeze, that little speck of cottage cheese, there's so much to sniff.

0: Thank you very much for being here. Here's to dogs.
1: Woof. Yeah, his dog is Laika. That's Stuart Stotts from the Driftless area, southwest Wisconsin, the place glaciers never came. That's his song premiere on Tuesday, Hyperosmia. He said it was probably the only song that will have that title, but who knows? Maybe these next people here will write another one. We have in the studio, Will, and let me get your mics up. Let's see. Catherine, can you?
2: Hey there.
1: There you go.
2: Nice to see you.
1: And then Will.
3: I'm right here.
1: All right.
3: Am I coming through loud and clear?
1: You are. I want you to tip that up a bit. There you go. That's good.
3: That
1: oops.
3: Better?
1: Well, it's better if I push the button. Are you
3: there
1: on?
3: There you go.
1: That's
3: there
1: it. Okay. It's a rainy day, and we're all a little rusty here, I think. But you guys have been on the road for how long?
3: Just since last Thursday we left. We just did a little jaunt through Vermont and Maine. And, yeah, it's been lovely. It's been a great weekend.
1: You've had
3: even if it's just driving around the countryside, it's lovely.
2: It's just beautiful.
1: Come back in the fall. It's really beautiful.
2: Oh, yeah.
3: We're hoping to. We were chatting with Diana after our show on Sunday up in Thorndike, and she's thinking of putting on another Woody at the end of October.
1: Oh, fantastic. Woody Guthrie, they had a Woody Guthrie birthday bash last year in that beautiful setting of that old railway station and store. Mm-hmm. You had a concert there on Sunday.
2: Sunday afternoon, yeah.
1: On the solstice. And that was great, and that's how I met you, and you're cousins of my friend Alex in Belfast.
2: Yeah, that's right.
1: Or one of you is.
3: Yes, Catherine.
2: I am.
1: Okay, cool.
2: Our moms were sisters.
1: Oh, that's neat. Yes. Yes, Joyce was wonderful.
2: Yeah.
1: Person. Well, let us, do you want to start a song and then we'll talk about yourselves when you started playing together and that sort of thing?
2: Yeah, sure.
3: Let's start with a tune.
1: All right. What have we got?
3: This is a song called So Many Ways, and it's one of those songs that you write and it takes you a little while to figure out what it's about. And I finally figured out that this is about the ongoing attempts to divide us as a society, as a people, to get us fighting against each other in order to distract from the main sort of horrors that can be going on. So many ways.

0: Well, that was beautiful. Catherine on recorder and Will on guitar and harp.
1: Harmonica, yes.
0: Yeah.
1: I come from the Bob Dylan school of harmonica playing where you just sort of suck, you blow, you move it around. Nothing too complicated.
0: We've got a show here called Highway 61, which is a Bob Dylan show every Friday this time.
2: Wow.
0: And he's actually in the production studio putting one in the can. So
1: I hope I didn't offend him by saying that.
0: No, not at all. No. So he's up sort of towards you, Hibbing, Minnesota. Where do you live in Canada? Or where are you from?
2: Just a little town called Hemingford, a little village. And it's about 45 minutes south of Montreal. It's just on the New York State border, actually.
0: Oh,
2: yeah,
0: okay.
2: Yeah.
0: You had no trouble getting in here?
2: No, we have our work visas. We have all our paperwork in order. And we've not had a problem, knock on wood.
0: Yeah.
2: there we go.
0: Yeah.
2: We've not had a problem at all.
1: Very, very gracious.
0: Yeah. Well, that's
1: gracious.
0: Good.
1: We've never, last year we crossed the border 17 times.
0: Oh, my goodness.
1: Not an issue once. So that's we've great. Actually, like, going back into Canada has actually been a little trickier than coming into here.
0: Yeah.
1: They're like, what have you been doing down there?
0: Well, they don't go through your phone and look at your social media, I hope.
1: Not at all.
0: I've heard people getting burner phones, not necessarily the Canadian border, but people flying in from Europe or something.
1: Yeah, you hear stories. I'm not sure how much of it is true. I mean, we're middle-aged white folks, so...
0: That's true.
1: You know, I think things get a little easier, you know.
2: And folk musicians at that, you know.
0: Yeah, well, those, you know, radical pinko folk musicians.
1: Well, we do, like, I do... We've crossed the border with CDs, and our last CD was called War is a Racket and Other Irrefutable Truths.
0: Yeah, I have it right here. You know, we have it in our... Our library already here.
2: Perfect. Excellent. Wonderful.
0: And
1: we're actually about to publish a book by the same name, War is a Racket. It's, and so I'm a little concerned when we're crossing the border with that. That might sort of ignite a few sort of...
0: Well, it's just called a pickleball racket, and you'll get by. It's very popular.
1: Pickleball is a racket.
0: Well, the... you know, it is a racket, and people have been talking about that with the election coming up because, not a racket, but we have big military contractors here that Susan Collins always comes and cuts ribbons for things like Bath Iron Works and Raytheon. And so, you know, it's definitely part of Maine industry, the shipbuilding and that. So it, you know, you blow up. I think Raytheon makes the Patriot missiles, and they have a place in Maine.
1: You know, I mean, this the War is a Racket is from a fellow called Smedley Butler, Major General Smedley Butler. He wrote the booklet 100 years ago, almost 100 years ago, warning us about this.
0: And it was called, that was the title?
1: War is a Racket.
0: Uh-huh.
1: Yeah.
0: And you have a song that you're, are you going to sing that one now for us?
1: We can do that.
2: Yeah,
1: we can do that.
0: Yeah. Since we're talking about it.
1: So, yeah, Major General Smedley Butler was the most decorated Marine in the history of the Marines up until not too long ago. So he's not somebody who knows about these things, somebody who knows about these things quite a bit. And he's fought in World War One. He fought in the Banana Wars. He fought in China. He fought all over.
0: The Banana Wars.
1: The Banana Wars, like... Central and South
0: El Salvador,
1: America.
0: Guatemala.
1: Yeah. Which was what helped make him realize that he was not fighting for peace and liberty and justice. He was fighting for American
0: United Fruit.
1: United Fruits. And,
0: sure.
1: You know, in order to control those lands, these people were no threat to your to this country. They wanted control of the lands. So he went on to write this book and campaign for... He's a fascinating character. I could talk about him all day. He's also credited with stopping a fascist coup in America when all the robber barons sort of wanted to take over the government and they approached him about putting a military together. Look it up. It's all...
0: Oh, I have heard about that. I've heard about that. That one. And when was that about?
1: That would have been in the...
0: 30s.
1: 30s. 20s. He died in 34, I think. So, yeah.
0: Was it been late 20s or 30s? Yes.
1: Yeah, late 20s, early 30s.
0: That's why I've heard his name, yes.
1: Yeah, so he's a great guy. Anyway, so we put together a scene. I don't think we've mentioned yet, actually. We go by the name of the co-conspirators.
0: Oh, that's right. These are the co-conspirators. And and you had a you mentioned at your concert you had a gig in Texas when they thought that you were January 6th.
1: The co-conspirators, yes.
0: And they were disappointed, eh?
1: Well, at the end of the night, I don't think they were disappointed, but I'm not sure they'd have us back. Yeah, we showed up in Waco. No, it wasn't Waco. Waxahachie.
2: Yeah.
1: And we pull into the driveway, and there's Trump Vance 2024, and this house protected by the Second Amendment. I'm like, oh, these might not be our people, honey.
2: Anyway, we survived.
0: You thrived. Oh, that's great.
1: And I learned a lesson that if you speak to people that you may disagree with, if you speak to them respectfully and discuss things respectfully, they're much more likely to listen to your point of view. And that's I think something that we've been missing in society as a whole.
0: There that's very true. There's a project that our station is a part of. Oh, I can't think of the title of it. It's about speaking together, speaking with people from different viewpoints. Yeah. But you don't speak about divisive issues. You speak about families and medical care and, you know, things that people have in common.
1: Absolutely.
0: And then you find that there's a lot more in common.
2: Absolutely.
0: Than divides you.
1: Exactly. And I think there's a lot of effort put into dividing us as a people, because divided we are weaker. United we are stronger. That's what the unions have taught us for centuries. And
0: people make money off of the divisions with the eyeballs on the social media or the podcasts and that sort of thing.
1: Absolutely. So let's do it. Let's do War is a Racket. I would like to mention that we mean absolutely no offense to the men and women who have served in military, who have gone out and put their lives on the line for this. This is not about you. I have nothing but respect.
0: Amen.
1: For that. It's the people that send you out there for the wrong reasons that I think it becomes a little, you know, dubious, to say the least. Anyway, here we go.
0: The co-conspirators. War is a racket.

0: Wow, that is great. That's great. Now, on your CD here of War's Racket, you have War's Racket Revisited. Is that?
1: That's a spoken word version of it.
0: Ah.
1: Yeah.
0: Okay.
1: Yeah, and it's actually, I did it on sort of a whim, and it's actually, it turned out, I was like, oh, that's quite powerful. So,
0: it's... Do you want me to play that, or no?
1: It's up to you, man. It's your show.
0: Well, I think that's good. Let's go to that one.
2: Yeah, sure.
0: And then give you a voice's rest for a second. All right.
3: War is a racket, a lie, a con, a ruse. It's for the rich to win and the poor to lose. It's got nothing to do with peace or liberty. War is made to keep down you and me. Who takes home the prizes? Who takes home the cash that's printed with the blood that's running down the soldier's back? The greed of the bosses won't ever know an end, so it's off to war the young men they send. War is a racket, an evil, dirty plot. It takes away our peace, our lives. It takes everything that we've got. It's paid for by taxes, and that's good money out the door. I don't believe in your war anymore. Who pays the price? It's the young and the poor. They die for the profits of the entrepreneur. The body count gets higher, the stink, it grows and grows, so another man can buy some fancy clothes. How to end the racket? Here's one idea that might. Send to war the men who think they can decide. If you're wanting our children to fight in your war, you and yours must fight it first of all. So to hell with your racket, to hell with your ruse, to hell with it all, to hell with you and you and you. To hell with this notion that it's good and just and right. To hell with you and all of your type. 'Cause war is a racket, an evil, dirty plot. It takes away our peace, our lives. It takes everything that we've got. It's paid for by taxes, and that's good money out the door. Don't believe in your war anymore. I won't study your war anymore. I won't fight in your war anymore. But I'll stand against your war forevermore.
0: Very powerful. That's the Will with the co-conspirators in the spoken word version of the song that they just played. And what's next?
1: Listen,
0: what have you been conspiring about over here?
2: Yeah, lighten things up a bit.
1: We're going to do you a little love song, a very simple little bluegrass love song. That's called The Ballad of Will and Kate. And
0: it's about the Royals, eh?
1: It is not about the Royals. If it was about the Royals, there'd be a lot of swear words in it. I grew up in England, in a family of staunch royalists. I'm just going to politely say I am not one of those.
0: And is that why you're in Canada instead of over there?
1: No. I like to say we're refugees from the Thatcher era, but that's not true either. It just sounds funny. We moved out from England just before Thatcher came into power, but it had nothing to do with that. I was a kid. I had little control over it.
0: Uh-huh.
1: But I'm glad. I'm glad we go back. I go back to England now, and it's like, this is... The censorship and the surveillance that goes on in England is unreal. So let's sing a love song to counter all that. Because love is the greatest form of protest you can have.
0: Love that.
1: Ballad of Will and Kate.
0: Okay.

0: The Ballad of Will and Kate.
1: And how did that come about? When did that come about?
0: That came about a few years back. We haven't recorded it yet. I just wanted to write a love song because I do find that some of my songs get a bit bleak sometimes and a bit too sort of mired down in the general nastiness of contemporary life. So it's important to remember that love and fellowship is what will get us through these times.
1: Dr. King said something similar to that about love is will conquer hate, not the other way around.
0: Absolutely.
2: Absolutely.
0: And I'll let you a little insight into the songwriting process. Initially, I write the songs, music and lyrics with some harmony contributions by Catherine. But I thought, for this one, because it's a male voice and a female voice singing about what they love about the other person. So I gave it to Catherine to write her bit about me. And she came back with, well, he does the dishes most of the time when he should. He puts the toilet seat down. And so I thought, I think I'll take over this.
1: Well, someone's got to write about putting the toilet seat down. My dad taught me that, and I end up in people's homes, and I see the seat up, or sometimes here in the radio station, I think,
2: yeah,
1: what kind of world are you living in?
0: Yeah, really, who raised you?
2: I am not. I'm not a poet. I am not a songwriter. I do love to write the harmonies, though.
1: And your harmonies are great.
2: Thank you.
0: Thank you.
1: And what have you got? Another one? Got to do a little tuning, changing that.
0: Yeah, this drops. This is in.
1: Do you have any
0: D.
1: While you're doing that? Any reflection on Keir Starmer's resignation that Trump announced before he did?
0: Is that right?
1: Extremely rude.
2: We didn't hear that.
1: But I think it's all due to Brexit. I mean, Brexit, I think, has been messing them up for years now. They've had, is this the seventh prime minister since?
0: Yeah.
1: Something like that.
0: I think with Keir Starmer, I mean, for one thing, I've been a staunch Labour supporter my whole life, but this is not Labour. This is not the Labour that...
1: Labour light.
0: Yeah.
2: Yeah.
1: It's not Labour, historical Labour, yeah.
0: Yeah, they have been pouring money out of the country. Labour, traditionally, I mean, they're the ones that came up with the NHS and social housing and all those things. And now he's just pouring money out of the country instead of taking care of his own people. The censorship in England, the surveillance in England is just out of control.
1: Yeah, you mentioned the surveillance. You know, that's very interesting because you watch these MI6 or MI5 or whatever, these shows, and they always have these cameras that are, you know, I have not been to England for a while, but I see the, these shows that they can go to this camera and then that camera, they can track them.
2: The CCTV,
0: always.
1: And that is because they don't have some of the constitutional protections we have here?
0: I think so, yeah. Yeah. I mean, you know, there's a lot that's been done. A lot of dubious things have been done in the name of protecting the people. But it really is straight-up surveillance, and it's out of hand. It's very, very out of hand. There's an interesting group of people in England called the Blade Runners. And they go around cutting down these cameras.
1: Oh, like the Blade Runner film, the Philip Dick novel.
0: Yeah. Do electric sheep dream of...
1: Do androids dream of electric sheep?
0: Electric sheep.
1: Yeah.
2: There you go.
1: Oh, that is very much a surveillance society in that film, yeah.
0: Yeah, absolutely. So it's... But Keir Starmer, I always think of him as being an absolute class traitor, you know. He grew up working class, but absolutely has done nothing his whole political and legal career to make things better for the class he came from.
1: Ah. So. That's it.
2: This next song that we have prepared is about the uncertainty of the future, actually, and I think that it's a fitting continuation of this conversation, too.
0: Yeah, it is. It stems from an incident I had where I love watching the fireflies in around at night.
1: Oh yeah, we had some good ones last night.
0: Yeah, just beautiful. But one night I was coming into our house and something flew past through my peripheral vision. I just reached up and grabbed it because I thought it was these horrible bugs that we get called box elder bugs, and they're in the millions.
1: Mm-hmm.
0: But when I opened my hand, it turned out it to be a firefly. And as I was opened it up, its light faded in my hand.
1: Oh.
0: And it just made me so sad, because it's this amazing creature. I mean, you know, it can be strongly argued that all creatures are amazing. But the firefly, its life just left it due to my actions.
1: Yeah.
0: And so I thought I'd best write something as penance. But as Catherine said, it really is just about the uncertainty of the future. But it's called Fireflies.
1: Mm-hmm.

0: Well, I love that. Love that clothes and nose.
1: Yeah.
0: That was a good line.
2: I see. If we're ever performing in front of Catherine's family, I can see she turns a little red when she sings that line. I still get a smile when I take off my clothes.
0: So who wrote that one?
2: I did.
1: Yeah.
0: I mean, that line. So there's a wonderful song here that we play a lot, and Bill Gawley and Jackie Pike play it regularly. They're asked to do it at open mics. It's called The Firefly Waltz by Bill Gawley. So I wrote that down for you to take a look.
2: Check it out.
0: It's a beautiful song.
2: Yeah. So, it used to be one of my favorite things when I was prone to taking hallucinogens was to go sit in the garden and watch the fireflies, and it's like, oh, this is otherworldly.
0: Yeah. Well, kids, put them in jars. Hopefully they take them out and let them go free. But that song reminds me of the story of in Aldo Leopold's Sand County Almanac, where I think it's Thinking Like a Mountain, where he talks about he was hired to shoot wolves so there would be more deer in the Gila National Forest, and he saw the green light of the light go out of the wolf's eyes. It's a beautiful essay, and that reminded me of what you said about the light fading from the firefly.
2: It's a
0: beautiful essay. So you have another one lined up here?
2: We'll see how thick our songbook is here.
0: So you have binders of songs instead of, what was it, Romney had binders of women, I think, to be in his cabinet.
1: This song is off our album called The Unreliable Narrators.
0: Yeah, can you tell me about the title?
1: It's a song called...
0: No, I mean the album?
1: Oh, The Unreliable Narrators,
2: well,
1: yeah.
2: It's a literary term where, let's say, somebody who is telling a story to you, you have to figure out whether they're reliable in what they're telling you. So if you're reading a novel from someone's point of view, they're giving you information, and that information may be, correct or not. So that person, if they're giving you unreliable, false information, they're known as an unreliable narrator.
0: Of course.
2: And I think songwriting is a lot about that. It's about, I sing things that are not necessarily true. And what is it? I think Elie Wiesel said, there are some things that happened that are not true, and there are some things that didn't happen that are true.
0: Wow.
2: Yeah.
1: And you'll see from the cover that it is based on the Penguin books.
0: I see the penguin there. Or no.
2: That's not a penguin, but I did a copy of the... I think it's an ostrich.
0: Looks like an ostrich. Oh, it's the logo that looks familiar.
2: It ties in. It was sort of a... the whole CD is literary. There's a booklet in there. The lyrics are set out as if they're stories rather than poems.
0: Great.
1: Yeah.
2: This notion is, as a songwriter, what are you saying? How do you say it? Who's hearing it? Who's buying into it? Who's not? But this particular song is the story of a young fellow called Elijah McClain, who was a young black man from Aurora, Colorado, who was wandering home one night, having a good time. He had his headphones on. He was dancing down the street. And somebody called him in as a suspicious character. And the police came along, and there was a confrontation. And it went very, very, very violent very quickly. And these three police officers basically beat Elijah to death. Mm. As part of the research for the song, I listened to the audio.
0: Oh, my gosh.
2: Of the confrontation. It's basically a young man begging for his life. And being ignored. All you hear from the police is, stop resisting, stop resisting.
0: Oh, this was a man on the spectrum?
2: You said
0: that at your concert, yeah.
1: Yeah.
2: Yeah.
0: And they don't get training for that.
1: Hopefully they
0: will. But right now, there's been stories of that.
2: There's countless stories.
0: All over.
1: Countless, yeah.
2: This one particularly struck me because he was the same age as my son.
0: Mm.
2: Much like my son, a very gentle sort of, I don't think he's ever been in a fist fight in his life. Very gentle, very, very sort of non-confrontational.
1: Yeah.
2: And just the thought that this could happen to anybody is nasty enough, but then it struck me, it's like, this could have been my son, and so I thought, we will, you know, let's pay tribute and raise awareness for this. So with a little tip of the hat to Bob Dylan, it's called The Lonesome Death of Elijah McClain.
0: Mm.

0: Wow, wow. So you were referencing the Dylan, the Lonesome Death of Hetty.
1: Hetty Carroll.
0: Hetty Carroll, yeah.
1: Well, what Joan Baez said, that was Dylan's greatest song. And it's certainly in the top five for me.
0: Oh, yeah.
1: Yeah.
0: Me too.
1: So.
2: Yeah.
1: I wanted to make that connection too because he wrote that song 60 years ago.
0: At least, yeah.
1: And it's still going on.
0: Well, the origin of police forces in the United States come from runaway slave posses.
1: Yeah, yeah.
0: And that's the sad truth about the violence that's inherent in their initial response.
1: Yeah, and very much, very much forces, you think of like, the history of Pinkertons. These were forces that were set up to protect the wealthy.
0: Of course, the mine owners and one of the songs that I love is I tend to cry when I'm singing it though, the 1913 Massacre, the Woody Guthrie song about the Christmas party where the goons shout there's a fire and everyone rushes down the stairs and 73 children died.
1: Yeah,
0: and that's the story from Calumet, Michigan, copper country in the UP.
1: We're heading down to West Virginia in September to play the West Virginia Mine Wars Museum.
0: Oh.
1: Fascinating history around the Mine Wars.
0: Is that?
1: It's in Maitland.
0: Oh, West of course. Virginia. Yeah, that's the film, the name of the John Sayles film.
1: Yeah.
0: Yeah.
1: And, it's, the Blue Mountain standoff, the origins of the term redneck, actually, which I found out when I was writing a song about that, and it's like, it's just fascinating. Do we have time for one more?
0: We have time for three more.
1: Oh, excellent.
0: How about that? We're over at 9:58, so we got a little time here.
1: Well, let's do a little Dump the Bosses then.
0: Okay. Oh, right. Now, this is William Richards and Catherine Simon, so they're known as the co-conspirators, and they're conspiring another wobbly song here, I think.
2: Yeah.
1: Originally, we got this from the Little Red Songbook.
0: To stir the flames of dissent.
1: Yep.
2: Absolutely.
1: But what we did with this is we took the first verse from that. The second verse is from Anne Feeney. Anne Feeney's a fascinating woman. She was the first president of the American Federation of Musicians. And a real firecracker. Like, she was something else, apparently.
0: Are you saying you're union musicians here?
2: We are.
0: Of course. Oh, that's fantastic.

0: Congress in honor of our former Prime Minister, Pierre Trudeau. Not Pierre, his son. What was his name?
1: Justin.
0: But I'm finding that it's applying more and more to his successor, Mr. Carney.

0: There you go.
1: I usually make for a very good sing-along at shows.
2: Oh, I imagine. And that's a zipper song, too. You can add verses to it as the occasion requires. Or the
1: You may be
2: doing that in at the
1: Mine Wars Museum.
2: Yeah. And when is that?
1: September 18th or something.
0: Yeah,
1: like
0: something.
1: Actually, let's if we have time, we could do Ginger Goodwin. Did you feel up for that? Okay, all right.
3: Maybe something, maybe...
2: Yeah, I have Bella Chow. You recommended playing Bella Chow from your recording. Let's see, that's number 10 here. So why, tell me about that song. It's famous... labor.
1: It has its origins in the rice fields of northern Italy. Is when that first the melody came up and everything. But of course, with the rise of fascism in Italy in the 1920s and 30s, it became the sort of, they changed the words to it, and it became the theme song of the Partisan. And it has this grand history. You hear people still singing it. We did a show in, London, Ontario, where there was a woman from Yugoslavia who came up to what used to be Yugoslavia and told us after the show, she said she remembers her parents sitting around the table with their friends singing this song, but very quietly, so as nobody would hear, nobody would squeal. But I've seen, people singing it in the checkpoints in Gaza, singing this same song. So it sort of has this universal sort of feel to it that is timeless.
2: We're going to play it from here, I think, because Catherine suggested that this is a good arrangement of it.
1: Yes, this is a full band, full-on saxophone.
2: Let's do it. Here we go. Bella Chow with the Co-Conspirators.

0: The
1: war is a racket, a lie, a con, a ruse.
0: Wait a minute.
1: It's for
0: That was Bella Chow with the co-conspirators from Canada, William and Catherine. Thank you so much for coming here.
2: Thank you for having us.
3: Thank you.
0: And I've got the wrong thing. Let's see. No, you're going to do something live now.
3: Yeah.
0: So are you going to take us out? This is Front Porch Folk. This is Alco. Thank you for listening. Democracy Now! Is coming up next, then On the Wing with Stacey Otto, and all kinds of great music and spoken word as you go on to weru.org and look at our schedule and community calendar and all that good stuff. Thanks for listening. Co-conspirators, take it away.
2: The song about the night Catherine and I met, we met the old-fashioned way in a dingy bar.

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0: sons of Steve Witkoff. And what they're doing is they're cashing in on the cryptocurrency boom together with companies like Tether. And what they do is they sell stable coins and decentralized finance. So these are schemes by which you can move money anonymously around the world, something that drug dealers, gun manufacturers or gun dealers and criminals love. This is the sort of business that is now benefiting the Trump family. So this is the first aspect. He himself and his family have basically taken a cut of those proceeds and literally doubled his fortune from probably $3 billion to about $6 billion purely by taking a cut out of these proceeds. The second group of people we're looking at are the tech titans. So these are the OpenAI, companies like OpenAI and companies like Oracle that are running vast databases. And they have been, their data is being used by companies like Palantir. And so Trump, the day after he was elected, brought Larry Ellison and Sam Altman of OpenAI to the White House. And he said that he would be helping them get energy for these data centers. And one of the key things that you need for a data center is an uninterrupted supply of power. So this means that he has is giving contracts to people like Kelsey Warren, who runs energy transfer pipelines, and they are supplying gas to data centers in Texas, in places like Abilene in central Texas, in Amarillo, San Antonio. And this is extremely profitable, but it also has a huge impact on local groundwater supplies. We're talking a quarter trillion worth of gallons of water being used by data centers across the country, and it's going to double. So this is a huge, huge problem. But not only that, the data that they're using and vacuum up is going to companies like Palantir, another big Trump supporter. And Palantir is using this data to help ICE round up people throughout the country and to provide to the Pentagon to use for things like Project Maven to target people in wars in countries like Iran. In fact, the Minab strike, the girls' school that was hit early on in Operation Epic Fury, was a result of Palantir's data data analysis. So this is a huge problem, because these companies, these profiteers, are supporting Trump, and now they're reaping the benefits. But perhaps the biggest amount of money has come from gone to the prison profiteers. So companies like Geo Group and Core Civic in New York. Geo Group, which runs the Delaney detention center in New Jersey, Core Civic, which runs huge detention centers in places like Leavenworth, Kansas, and in California City in California. So they, particularly a company called CSI Aviation, that has, it's an air broker company. They essentially operate airlines to deport people from the United States to countries like Brazil and the Honduras. They shackle prisoners and they deport them. And they literally are the biggest beneficiary of new federal contracts. So these are some of the people. The CEO of CSI is a man by the name of Alan Way, another big fundraiser for Trump. So these are the people that we think are profiting the most out of MAGA, the business of deportation, the business of gathering data and analyzing for and also the crypto scams by which people's money is being transferred anonymously and profit is being made by the Trump family themselves.
1: Pranab, I wanted to ask you, some folks are missing from this analysis. First of all, in the tech titans, would you also include companies like Amazon and Musk's empire of Tesla and SpaceX as well? And also all of these different divisions, as you describe it, of Trump's of MAGA Incorporated, depend on finance capital. They also depend or are underwritten largely by private equity firms like Blackstone and Apollo, KKR, Carlyle Group.
2: And Prathap, you have 30 seconds.
0: Yes. Well, the biggest profiteer out of this, the banking companies, are really Cantor Fitzgerald, run by the sons of Howard Lutnick, the U.S. Secretary of Commerce. And they have made literally a killing in providing money for the data centers and also for crypto companies like Tether and World Liberty Financial. These are the people that have made the most money out of it. Of course, companies like Amazon also provide the data, the cloud support for immigration.
2: Prathap, we're going to have to end it there, but we're going to continue in a post-show and post online at democracynow.org. Prathap Chatterjee, Executive Director of CorpWatch, will link to your new report, MAGA Inc., A Guide to Trump's World of Crypto Czars, Tech Titans, and Prison Profiteers. I'll be tonight at the IFC for the final screening of the film about Democracy Now! Steal the Story. Please go to democracynow.org.
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6: Well, hey, y'all, and welcome. 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Sometime in the spring, I had a particularly great haul on a Bandcamp Friday, and I thought I'd revisit. I've got a few new ones too, don't you worry. First up, it's a new one from Bill Pritchard. His new album's called Haunted. And we're going to hear Lily. Then the band Nothing, Toothless Cole, and an oldie from Tracy Chapman. Really, this whole album should only ever be played on a cassette tape, I'm pretty sure. From her 1988 self-titled album, Baby Can I Hold You?

That last one was New Widow Speak, If You Change. Before that, Hey Paulette, See You Sometime. And Bonnie Light Horseman with the Jitling Jazz remix of I Know You Know. Reminding you that this evening, June 23rd, showtime 6 p.m., is the makeup date for the community dinner and screening of the Indy Lens pop-up film, The Grocery List Show. This is happening at Conscious Cafe in Ellsworth. 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After the break, Peter Case, If You Got a Light to Shine. Then it's Talking Heads, Uh-Oh, Love Comes to Town. And Nadambi, American soul R&B artist from Dallas who started out as a backup vocalist for Erykah Badu, What It Takes. 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

last one was Ghost from Neutral Milk Hotel. Before that, a new track from the Beavis Frond, Romany Blue, and Guadalcanal Diary, Watusi Rodeo. In the next set, it's a band from Jakarta, Indonesia, Desanarok, with a cassette rip of Endless Time. Then it's Chappelle Roan, After Midnight. And a single from The Thorn of the Birds.

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2: 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And getting going this hour with the title track from Nubian Twist's latest album, Azimuth, who perform on stage with a 10-piece band. Then it's Red and the Paper Flowers, Knoxville Folk Band, new album called Appalachian Bell Jar. We're going to hear Tiger Burning Blue. And a new track from the band, Please Be Careful, experimental indie instrumentalist, coming straight to you from North Jersey with a live version of Mercy is for the Weak.

That was French indie gaze band Train Phantom, Hear the Mermaids Play. Before that, a single from Nate Way, All Remain Yours, Annabelle. A Brit, ska, and reggae band variously known as the Bees, the Pyramids, Seven Letters, and Zubaba. In this iteration, they are Samarip. These boots are made for walking. If you have not already done so, you're going to want to check out WERU's new and improved, quite beautiful community calendar, where you will find that tomorrow, June 24th, starting at 8:15 a.m., you can participate in a Save Our Summits hike at Acadia's iconic summits, and you'll be helping Acadia National Park's efforts to restore native vegetation. That's right. You're going to be bringing bags of soil from the bottom to the top of the summits of Penobscot and Sargent Mountains, and these will be used for plant restoration. Advanced registration is required for this event. There is a hot link on WERU's community calendar to sign up, and you'll be meeting up at the Parkman Mountain Carriage Road Trailhead. So get out there and do yourself a good deed. In the next set, new album from Clementine March called Powder Keg. She is a London-based chanteuse. Lots of collaborations on this album. We're going to hear Le Temps qu'il faut bien. And Jim White, I am waiting rather impatiently for his next installment. No one knows when that's coming. This album, which is called Misfits Jubilee, is a world unto itself. And this is probably my favorite song on the album, My Life's a Stolen Picture. And then we've got a little tune from the Beatles off their 1965 album, Help, I've Just Seen a Face. Thanks for listening, y'all. This is On the Wing Tuesday on WERU-FM.

Last week, Mary the Lord.

That was Estonian dream pop artist Maureen K. Easy. Before that, some vintage Swerve Driver, Drone Lover, and Isaac Martinez, What Lauren Said. Next, Max Gardner, Stay for Life, Odo Solo, Wait and Wait, and Pedro Mizutani, Born and Raised in Rio with Dia Azul.

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3: Hey again, y'all. Good to have you here. You are joining the third hour of On the Wing Tuesday. I'm Stacy Otto, and this is the best thing since hot dogs and fireworks. 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We are doing some second spins on a recent Bandcamp rabbit hole. So beginning this hour with new train boy Brit Indie Rockers, intriguingly offbeat, this track is Green Tea. Then it's a track off Aldous Harding's amazing new album, Train on the Island. The track is If Lady Does It. And the latest from the Elbow Patches, The Day Got Away From Me.

That was new Diane Call, In and Out of Time. Before that, Snack Time with a track called Together. And not only of a time and place, but an epic road trip song, the Doobie Brothers, China Grove. Checking WERU's community calendar this hour, the Brooklyn Reads has a book discussion group, which is at the Friend Memorial Public Library and is co-sponsored by Brooklyn Food Corps. All meetings are held the last Wednesday of the month at 1 p.m. That means you've got one coming up tomorrow, June 24th. This month, they'll be reading and discussing Turtle Island, Foods and Traditions of the Indigenous Peoples of North America by Sean Sherman. What's great is if you can't attend in person, you can feel free to join via a Zoom link, which is provided at the friendml.org website. 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Next up, it's Trademark Issues, The Ballad of Schuyler Colfax. New Swirls, French Garage Punk, A Car or a Guitar. 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

is near, but I will shed no tear. The falling asteroids, don't think you have a choice.

That was new, the Water Striders, Symphony of Red. Recent work from The Family Grave, Leave Him Behind, and founding member of Big Thief, Buck Meek, with solo work that's new, Can I Mend It? Lastly today, we've got David Fostex, Dead Cheeky London artist, with Backache. Max Romeo, We're Gonna Make It. And recently from Brit Greek artist Eleni Drake, Ripples. Thank y'all so much for being here today and for your support of community radio. 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

Got a vehicle you don't need or want anymore? 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

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I'm your host every Tuesday afternoon with Upbeat and Offbeat, where I'm happy to play lots of fun, well, uplifting and offbeat, interesting songs, I guess you could say. Today it's a rainy, cloudy day out there, which is my favorite kind of day in Maine. So I get to play some of my rain songs. But also I wanted to mention, I played Color My World because we lost Walter Perezader last week, who's one of the founding members of Chicago. And that was his iconic, that's the most iconic flute solo, I guess, that he's ever done on the, on his, with the band Chicago. So I wanted to play that. And we also lost Clive Davis yesterday, who was one of the biggest and best record producers of all time, I think. And there's a great documentary about him as well, come to think of it. I'm not sure where to find it right now, but I have seen it. It's awesome. So this morning when I was thinking about what to play, you know, I Googled what are the 10 best songs to play for Clive, and I've picked four of them just to do a set for him. Janis Joplin is one of his first founding, I mean, one of his first, the first Janis Joplin and the Holding Company, I think it's called. She was one of the first artists that he signed, I believe, in the 60s. And then I'm going to play Blinded by the Light by Bruce Springsteen, because he also took on Bruce Springsteen in the 70s, I think in 1970 is what I read this morning. I'm pretty sure. And that was one of the first songs that he played. And I'm going to do Alicia Keys, Fallen, and then I got to do Billy Joel, Piano Man. I mean, that, and Piano Man is the first song that he played after Clive convinced him to join up with, I think it was Columbia Records at the time. And that was the first album that he put out with Clive. Anyway, so we lost a big one, a great one. All right, here is Janis Joplin with A Piece of My Heart.

0: All right, that was Whitney Houston with I Will Always Love You. And I am not a big Whitney Houston fan at all, but this is my set for tribute to Clive Davis, who we lost yesterday, one of the greatest record producers of all time. And I just could not, I couldn't not play that song. I think that was one of his standing achievements, especially that song. And this whole past set was for Clive Davis. So before that, we had Billy Joel with Piano Man. Alicia Keys did Fallen. Bruce Springsteen, Blinded by the Light. And Janis Joplin, A Piece of My Heart. And those were all artists that he represented, among many others. So anyway, wanted to do that for Clive Davis. And like I said before, there is a great documentary about him. All right, well, it's one of my favorite kind of days in Maine, so I think I need to play Emotional Weather Report by Tom Waits.
1: What we're talking about is late night and early morning low clouds.

many times around that corner of Sunset and Alvarado. Yeah, I know, things are tough all over. When the thunderstorms start increasing over the southeast and south central portions of my apartment, I get upset. And a line of thunderstorms was developing in the early morning hours ahead of a slow-moving cold front. Cold-blooded. With tornado watches issued shortly before noon Sunday for the areas including the western region of my mental health and the northern portion of my ability to deal rationally with my disconcerted, precarious emotional situation. It's cold out there.

how things is going to rain today. Scarecrows dressed

0: All right. That was my rain set. That was Fred Neil with A Little Bit of Rain. Before that, we had Maroon 5 with Sunday Morning. Randy Newman gave us I Think It's Going to Rain Today. Creedence Clearwater, Have You Ever Seen the Rain? Ella Fitzgerald, Isn't This a Lovely Day? Harry Nilsson before that with Rainmaker. Harry Styles with Music for a Sushi Restaurant. That's not a rain song. And Tom Waits started us off with Emotional Weather Report. I've got to play a couple of promos and be right back at the top of the hour.
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0: 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This is Jody with Upbeat and Offbeat. Jody Too Good is what I sometimes like to call myself here at the radio station. That's my DJ name that I came up with. It's kind of funny. There was this guy named Johnny Too Bad, and back in the day, I'm not sure where he is, but I figured, well, how about Jody Too Good? All right, well, my husband reminded me today of this version of Summertime that Greg Kinnear was singing in a movie called Stuck on You with Meryl Streep. It's a really funny, kind of great version of Summertime, and in honor of the fact that it is officially summer, Sunday, right? Even though it's not exactly a summer day out there, I think I will play this version of Summertime by Billy Stewart.

She came from Greece. She had a thirst for knowledge. She studied sculpture at St. Martin's College. That's where I caught her eye. She told me that her dad was loaded. I said, in that case, I'll have a rum and Coca-Cola. She said, fine. And in 30 seconds' time, she said, I want to live like common people. I want to do whatever common people do. I want to sleep with common people. I want to sleep with common people like you. Well, what else could I do? I said, I'll see what

somewhere. So it started there. I said, pretend you've got no money. She just laughed and said, oh, you're so funny. I said, yeah.

All right, that was Real Rain by Randy Newman from the soundtrack of Pleasantville, which is my all-time favorite movie. If you ever get a chance to see Pleasantville, it's awesome. It's about the 50s, and I just made it under the wire. I'm a 50s baby, 59, November of 59. But I have a new favorite movie now called Agneta, and it's on Netflix. And it's fantastic. It's about a woman who ends up going to Provence, and well, it's just a very French, delightful film. Anyway, all right, I think we need to hear Mark Von M with Cloudy Skies, one of my favorites.

You know, we have the best time in our life. Lucky old me. You're my woman. You're my wife. And you're the most wonderful thing on earth. And you know how much I love you.

All right, that was Flight to Capri by Monster Rally, and that was featuring Henry Mancini. I got that from Bluebird the other day. Thank you, Bluebird. Before that, we had Louis Austin with Amore. I heard that in New York City 3 or 4 years ago with my mom. It took my 89-year-old mother to, I think if she was 89, she might have been 88, to New York City. We had a blast. That was a whole trip and a half. A story I'll have to tell sometime. Bruce Coburn before that with Push Comes to Shove. We had Peggy Lee, It's a Most Unusual Day, and we started off with Mark Von M, Cloudy Skies. Well, I'm trying to kick it up here like I usually do towards the end of the show, so guess what? Madonna is coming out with a new album in July. I've never been a huge Madonna fan, but I heard these couple songs the other day, and they're pretty good, and she's still doing her thing, so gotta hand it to her. Here is I Feel So Free with my Madonna.

0: All right. That was Alison Limerick with Where Love Lives. That's a new tune that I heard this week, and I can't remember where I heard it. But it's not that new, but it's new to me. Before that, we had Here Comes the Sun with Richie Havens. I just had to sneak that in there because all of a sudden the sun just came out. I'm not sure if it's still out, but... And then we started off with Madonna. She's got a new album coming out the first week in July, and that was called I Feel So Free, off of her new album, which I don't know the title of. And listen, it is time for me to go, and I will see you guys right here next week, right back in the studio. Have a good one.
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4: I'm your host, Donna Loring. Joining me today are my regular guests, Dr. Harold Prince, anthropologist, historian, Dr. Darren Ranko, Penobscot Nation citizen, and we have a special guest, Ezekiel Crofton McDonald, ambassador for the Houlton Band of Maliseet Indians. As this country prepares to celebrate its 250th anniversary, Wabanaki people find ourselves asking the question, what does 250 years of American independence mean to the original people of this land? For many Americans, 1776 marks the birth of a nation. But for the Wabanaki nations, our history did not begin in 1776. We were already here. We had governments, diplomatic relationships, trade networks, customs, culture, and responsibilities to our homelands long before the United States existed. Today, we're going to explore 250 years of American history through Wabanaki eyes, from our relationships with European powers before the Revolution, through treaties, statehood, land laws, federal policy, and into the modern sovereignty movement. So, let's begin. Before 1776, what were the historic conditions for the Wabanaki, Harold?
5: Thank you, Donna, and welcome Zeke to the show, and of course Darren as my long-term conversation partner in these discussions about indigenous sovereignty, in particular with the Wabanaki nations in the Atlantic Northeast. 1775 is, of course, when the American Revolutionary War starts. But for, as Donna just said, for the Penobscot and the other Wabanaki nations, Maliseet, Mi'kmaq, and Passamaquoddy in particular, the history precedes as nations and sovereignty much longer than 1775. It goes back for untold generations that nobody can really remember how far that goes back. And since this is not about, quote, prehistory, but history, we will focus on 1775. And one of the important things to understand the motives for the Wabanaki nations, and I'm speaking here specifically of the Penobscot, Passamaquoddy, Maliseet, and Mi'kmaq, is the fact that they had lost their French allies by 1760. And so you have to go back to 15 years before, but in fact you have to go back to 20 years before, because in 1755 there was a massacre of Penobscot at Owl's Head of a group of 12 Penobscots who were murdered, there's no other word for it, and scalped. The militia captain from Newcastle, Maine, was then Captain James Cargill. And by 1775, he had become a member of the Massachusetts Provincial Congress and had been promoted to colonel. And so in the minds of the Penobscot in particular, who were neighbors in Penobscot Bay to Muscungus Bay, where Colonel Cargill was the chief militia commander and a representative to the Massachusetts Provincial Congress, he was the mass murderer that Chief Orono knew was suddenly in power with the revolutionary government. So for an old man like Joseph Orono in 1775, he knew that he, in the chessboard of American history as it was unfolding, was suddenly confronted with a horrible choice, namely, warfare was impossible because of the French military support was gone after 1760. They were defeated and had given up Canada. The British were their historic enemies, but even more so, the American settlers with their militias who had repeatedly waged warfare, and in particular, following the massacre of 1755 at Owl's Head, which is the where the portage route between Penobscot Bay and the St. George River historically was located. That's an extraordinarily important portage route because that's where the Penobscot would trade at where now is Thomaston. So Thomaston is the site of old Fort St. George. But it's historically also important, and now we reach really back to 1605, because that's the area where the five Wabanaki were kidnapped by Captain George Weymouth in 1605. So that whole area around between Muscungus Bay and Penobscot Bay was fraught, and for the Penobscot in 1775, the line that had been agreed upon, namely at the head of the tide, just below the first falls, that was the recognized dividing line that the British government had recognized and that the American settlers were already intruding upon and beginning to settle above the falls. So when the war broke out in the spring of 1775, the great concern was that once the British had dismantled, basically forced to dismantle Fort Pownall at the mouth of the Penobscot River, that the Penobscot nations, but also their neighbors farther to the east, down east, were very upset because that infringed on their trading. And so the unrest that was reported from Falmouth, now called Portland, back to Watertown in 1775, that was a great concern. What would the Wabanaki nations do? Would they side with the British against the colonists, yes or no? And to make sure that the Penobscot and their allies in the Wabanaki Confederacy would minimally stay neutral, because that was the key element, and not side with the British, which was their fear, there was a mission sent under Captain John Lane from Watertown by way of Falmouth, now called Portland, to Fort Pownall that had been dismantled in part. And he then went up to the river to the head of the falls, where now is Mount Hope Cemetery, where there was a trading post. And from there, a mission was sent up to Indian Island to seek representation of the Penobscot. And so that's a long story to kind of set the scene for Joseph Orono and his three fellow Penobscots, then joining Captain John Lane by way of Fort Pownall back to Fort to Falmouth. And there, because the British occupied Boston by carriage, horse carriage, they were taken to Watertown, where they then had the meeting very soon after the disaster of the Bunker Hill battle that was lost at that time by the Revolutionary Army and was won by the British, but it was a short-term victory.
4: So, Darren, do you have some input for that time period?
6: Just a little bit. I mean, obviously, as always, Harold is quite thorough. I appreciate that, Harold. You know, I think the other anti-British sentiment at Penobscot at the time, you know, was connected to that Owlshead massacre, where you know, the Phipps Proclamation had actually, you know, come from the Crown, the colonial authority, in issuing the scouts for Penobscots in 1755, which we've talked about quite a bit on this program. But that had to do with trying to force the Penobscot tribe at the time to send help to the British who were fighting, you know, or trying to resist the sort of Abenaki raids in the Connecticut River Valley, you know, up and across sort of west of our homeland. And, you know, we refused to do that. And that led to the Phipps Proclamation for our scouts. So I think there's lots of push-pull, as Harold pointed out, like in terms of even us figuring out what we wanted to do, and sort of what that positioning is. And I think Chief Orono, of course, you know, Harold references this 1775 trip, where I think, you know, he thought, I guess he was convinced enough by the plea that the Americans, I don't know what they call themselves, the patriots, that they were assembling, the people who were forming a revolution against the crown, led him to say in 1775, you know, this famous quote, "Our white brothers, the Americans, tell us that they came to our land to enjoy liberty and life, but their king of England is coming to bind them in chains and to kill them. We must fight them. We will stand on the same ground with our brother, the Americans." So his declaration, that's, you know, a year before the Watertown Treaty, but his declaration was obviously saying, like, well, they're promising us a bunch of stuff, you know, and the run with the colonial British entities had not been super great in the last 20, 30 years, as Harold mentioned, and that those incursions into Penobscot territory, especially on, you know, up into the west side of the Penobscot, and then even some incursions over to the east of the Penobscot, you know, these were being happening in the 1740s and 1750s. So I think it was very much a strategic choice by Orono, which reflects, I think, our diplomacies in that way. But, you know, really, he had enough reasons to hate a bunch of different people, I guess what I would say, and not trust them. But I think he made a very strategic choice. And it was definitely the folks in George Washington's leadership that were making very hard plays to get Wabanaki, for all the reasons Harold mentioned, and we probably don't even have time to go into all the various letters and so forth coming from sort of the George Washington's leadership to kind of convince the Penobscot, Passamaquoddy, Maliseet, and others that you should stick with us. We're the real people that will help you out in this next phase of things. And that's all I have to add. I think just that diplomacy was leading up to a very clear consideration, as since Orono was already kind of going in that direction, it made sense sort of what happened next with Treaty of Watertown and a bunch of other things.
4: So Harold, first of all, there must have been a really compelling reason for Orono to make this trip. He must have had something he was thinking about, you know, the reason, like, geez, I have to go to Watertown, and I, you know, the reasons behind that, I think, had to do with preserving, you know, his people and his hunting lands. Did he actually come away with some sort of agreement, Harold?
5: Yeah, in 1773, Orono had already been to Boston and met there with Governor Thomas Hutchinson, who was a Tory, and there was an understanding that the line that I mentioned earlier that was recognized under the British Crown and in 1773 was reaffirmed, that there would be no intrusion above the head of the falls and above the head of the tide. So basically above where now Mount Hope Cemetery is, just north of Bangor. So where the Vesey Dam was until recently, roughly there. And so for Orono, the great concern was that if there was a revolutionary movement and the crown would be challenged in its sovereignty by the newly formed government in that time not being able to convene in Boston, but in Watertown, that recognition would be no longer reassured by the British Crown that earlier had been affirmed in the Royal Proclamation of 1763. So the Royal Proclamation of 1763 that in essence prohibited any private dealings of purchasing Indian territory without the permission of the British Crown, that suddenly was up in the air. So Orono, as a very sophisticated, highly experienced tribal leader who had come to the prominence in the course of the early 1770s, before that he was already a trusted leader, but that's really when he comes to the power position that he had as a chief diplomat. And that's really what was necessary in this incredibly complicated international scene that was for anyone, whether you were in Amsterdam, London, Paris, or in Boston, or in Philadelphia, it was extremely difficult to oversee the strategic shifts that were happening in the course of 1775 and 1776, and then subsequent during the American Revolutionary War. And so Orono was by that time already a man probably in his early 80s. We don't know for sure when he was born, but when he died in 1801, he was said to have been 113. A few years later, when his wife died, Madame Orono, he was said to have been 110. So take your pick. He would have been either born in 1688 or in 1691. But he was very old by the time of 1775. Just to put his age into perspective, his descendant, Charles Norman Shea, who passed away last fall, last winter, he was 101. And when he made his big trip back to Europe, he was 83, 84. And because I accompanied him on that trip, I can assure you that he was more fit than most people about 20 years younger than he, 30 years younger. He was really remarkable. So I have Charles, his descendant, in mind when I'm looking at Orono in 1775 to make that arduous trip. That was not easy to make that trip, in particular because when he came back from Watertown and was taken back by carriage bound back to Falmouth, the schooner that was supposed to bring him back to Penobscot Bay and the river was not available. So he had to travel overland with his three companions by canoe. So by going canoe, probably through Muscongus Bay, but perhaps up to Kennebec and then the Sebasticook River, then up in making a portage into the Kanduskeg River. And he would have ended up there near the, just below the trading post that I mentioned earlier, where now is Bangor, right? So just imagine this man of that age to making these journeys. And the moment he was back, he sent diplomats out, runners with wampum belts to the Passamaquoddy, then passed on to the Maliseet, as they were known at that time, and then on to the Mi'kmaq all the way to Cape Breton. So it's an extraordinary, quick spreading of the news. Anyway, there's much more to be said about it, but I will stop at this point.
6: I just have one more thing to add to before we push it to Zeke, is that part of the complexity in those times, yes, basically from the 1740s onward up through the 1750s and 60s, was the just literally how much control the British, you know, the seat of the colonial government in Boston had over the settlers, right? So that a lot of skirmishes were happening in a way that did not advance the interests of, say, the colonial authorities in Boston, but were advancing the interests of, like, you know, families of settlers on the ground, you know. And I think the piece that Harold Ledliff with Cargill, he was kind of pushing on that as a part of, like, pleasing his settlers who were demanding more access, more lands, more, and that often led to these quote-unquote skirmishes or massacres, right, that are on the edge of the frontier, which were in violation of treaties, very clearly in violation of treaties, and in where the British had agreed to settle. But they, you know, it's, I mean, we assume that, like, well, if this is the treaty and the British have agreed to it, that somehow the settlers that are, you know, hundreds of miles away, like, either know about it or agree with it or are going to just, you know, what are they going to do? Come up here and, you know, force us out of it. And there's a famous, like, law case that in the 1740s that sort of recognizes the fact that and that the crown brought against local settlers in on the favor of the Penobscots, right, that had this sort of decision that was defending Penobscot rights and the treaty. I mean, there's some crazy situations like that. But I think that's – I just want to bring that up into part of the complexity of, like, this diplomacy, you know, like how Orno has to assess on the ground versus the authority from away how those are going to actually be implemented. And I think that has a lot to do with some of this work.
4: So what I was trying to get at, Harold, when I asked you the question, was there an agreement, and maybe this didn't come from that time, about 6 miles on each side of the river being protected? Was that from that?
5: Yeah, that's an important comment that you make, because that, of course, right after the Revolutionary War is over in 1784, that General Knox, Henry Knox, who had vested interest in Wabanaki lands because they abutted the Penobscot reservation lands, or reserved the Penobscot tribal domains, he, together with a fellow general from the Revolutionary War, they were the two who went up to the Penobscot to basically compel them into signing a treaty. But the treaty was self-righteously, narrowly interpreted on the side of the colonists rather than on what Orono probably understood to have been agreed upon in 1775 when he pledged support against the British crown for the American Revolution. In other words, double dealing began right, actually not just after after the Revolutionary War was over in 1783. So the treaty here opening was in 1784. That was not signed, by the way. It was not signed until 1796. A lot of people make the confusion between the plans for the treaty and the actual signing. But the betrayal actually started the moment the Chief Orono was back, because the invasion continued, the double dealing continued, the theft of trade goods continued. So the whole thing was a total mess, as Darren was just indicating, by these frontier settlers, in particular a guy like I mentioned earlier, Cargill, by that time colonel, and a official in the Massachusetts government. These guys were not people you would like to have as neighbors, but Orono and the Penobscot did not have any choice here. So to your answer, the claim that it was a six-mile stretch from the first of the falls was later quickly nibbled at, if you will. And of course, that claim was not stopped at above Old Town. It was claimed all the way to the sources of the Penobscot that the Massachusetts settlers did not really know the lay of the land there. So that six-mile stretch on both sides of the Penobscot became embedded, but I doubt very much that the Penobscot would have agreed to that circumscription. But nevertheless, for the settlers, of course, after 1784, it became extremely important to have access to, through that 6-mile boundary, because that's how you could get the logs out for the timber industry we've talked about before, right? So the timber was the major source of wealth, not so much the land, but it was the timber. Sorry, Darren.
6: Oh, no, I was just going to say, Donna, I have it for you, like what that specific...
4: Yeah, I'd like to hear that. Can you tell me
6: I'll tell you. So it's the same day Ornell gives that speech. It's actually a resolution. So it's not even a law. It's a resolution that the provincial Congress there signed. And it says, strictly forbid any person or persons whatsoever from trespassing or making waste upon any of the lands and territories or possessions beginning at the head of the tide on Penobscot River, extending 6 miles on each side of said river, now claimed by our brethren, the Indians of the Penobscot tribe, as they would avoid the highest displeasure of this Congress. So it's a... It's clear, like, yes, was this an agreement, but it's not even in the form of a law or a treaty at that point. It's a resolution, but we must see those things together, right? Orno saying, we're, you know, making that statement about they come to take you in chains, and then the provincial Congress, right, in the same place having this resolution. So it wasn't quite, I mean, that kind of, again, sets the stage perhaps for the Watertown Treaty, which has more specifics around this exchange.
4: Right. So we move forward now to 1796, I believe, the Watertown Treaty. And Zeke, do you want to tell us about that one? Because I don't believe Penobscot was part of that treaty.
7: Sure. Yeah. 1776.
4: 1776.
7: First, I want to say, Harold, Darren, thank you for all of that, because I was sitting here just learning. So my specific research in grad school was very focused in on the Woolstequay experience and the Maliseet experience. And I mean, part of that was a little bit on the Penobscot story, I mean, out of necessity. But a lot of what you guys just shared was new to me, which is, it's fascinating, because I mean, it's out of necessity because, okay, so 1775, to bring it up to Wollastoqua territory, what was going on up there along the St. John River, along the Wollastoq, and a lot of my research also focused on Mi'kmaq territory as well. Most of our historic interactions were through the colony of Nova Scotia instead of Massachusetts Bay. So the limited interactions, from my understanding, when it came to the question of whether or not the Massachusetts Bay colonists would be good allies, from my understanding, took a lead to a certain extent from the Penobscot experience, and asked, you know, so when it came to whether or not we wanted to ally with the Massachusetts Bay in, you know, 1775, 1776, turned to Penobscot to find out what their experience was like. And but in 1775, one of the kind of threads that I pull at in my research that I think eventually led to us being interested in an agreement with Massachusetts Bay was and with, you know, the Second Continental Congress was trade. That was something I really focused on. So when the Watertown Treaty is eventually signed in 1776, in July of 1776, it was one of the main promise on behalf of the Second Continental Congress and on behalf of Massachusetts was that they would resupply the truck house at Machias, the trading post, which was a place where we would trade goods for primarily beaver pelts, but furs in general. And so there are multiple truck houses along the Wollastoq that are owned, operated by the province of Nova Scotia, one of which was in Majorville. And Majorville was a point of immediate tension, anger. I mean, it's very similar to that Penobscot story, the Treaty of 1760 from, signed between the Wollastoqua Nation, the Passamaquoddy Nation, and the British Crown, and through the Royal Governor in Halifax. And so it was from our understanding, they agreed to stop expanding Lhanda Woolastook at a site called Grimross, and to not expand further up upriver from there. What they did almost immediately, and you know, travel up and survey the site that would eventually become Majorville. And it's actually interesting, you know, account, you know, of a large company of Woolastook Lake warriors coming up and saying, no, this land is not, you know, you can't be here. This was promised to us via treaty, but they came through anyway and built a settlement there, eventually built a trading post there. And in 1775, the Woolastook Lake Nation raided Majorville and destroyed a bunch of the material goods and took hostage the owner of the trading post, the truck house there, a man named John Anderson, who's mentioned in the Watertown Treaty, or the minutes of the Watertown Treaty. So anyway, so part of what I kind of focused on in my thesis is, you know, I think a big focus on trade and the trade abuses that were happening within these truck houses and the choice to instead travel all the way up to Machias to trade with the Massachusetts-funded truck house out there, because the trust that was destroyed between the Woolastook Lake and the province of Nova Scotia, and the abuses that were happening at the hands of the Crown, and the breaking of the Treaty of 1760, which, among other things, promised the exclusive right to hunt beaver, which also established a price table for furs traded out of truck houses, all of which was broken. In my opinion, one of the main ways this was broken was the Rural Proclamation of 1763. So in 1760, the rural governor in Treaty of 1760 promised to basically only have a fixed price table for beaver furs, and the only way that they could really make sure that those fixed price table for furs was honored was by controlling trade. And in 1763, the king and privy council decided that was a, I forget the phrasing, an inappropriate monopoly, you know, inappropriate control over trade, and opened it up to any private traders, provided that they got a license to trade from the king. And plenty of private traders kind of flooded into the area and started charging whatever they wanted for furs and breaking that price table for furs established in the Treaty of 1760. And from my understanding, that's part of the main reason why we traveled out to Machias to trade there instead with the colony of Massachusetts. And eventually, and this is another thing, so the truck house, the truck master out there, a man named Stephen Smith in Machias, eventually sent a letter down to Massachusetts that said, you know, when you guys appointed me truck master, I did not realize how many Wabanaki people would come through and try to trade. I completely overwhelmed almost immediately. It was Woolastook Lake people, it was Passamaquoddy, Penobscot, and Mi'kmaq people traveling down as well, all overwhelming the supplies in Machias. So they sent a letter down, occurred by John Lang, Captain John Lang, and he brought it down to Watertown. And with that letter came, it was 10 ambassadors from the Woolastook Lake and the Mi'kmaq nations, and were down with alongside the letter. And, you know, if you want to read through the Watertown Treaty minutes, it begins, that first opening day begins with reading that letter. This is the main reason why they were there. It was to navigate the truck house crisis up in Machias. And but from there it actually switches goals in my opinion, my research, because a new letter came from Washington to Massachusetts Provincial Congress, asking them to muster troops. And I actually find that fascinating, because so the The Los Tukwe Mi'kmaq delegation was already there in Watertown when that letter arrived. And then, you know, Massachusetts General Court there changes their objective. They needed to provide troops to Washington. And so I think what those ambassadors originally came down to navigate this truck house crisis to ask for an increase in supplies in the chais. And they were suddenly in this position where Massachusetts, Second Continental Congress, were asking them to go to work, to provide warriors. And I think this is part of the reason why the story gets kind of messy sometimes, is because the Osage Nation, like I said, they had already attacked Majorville, had already, you know, gone to efforts to essentially declare war, renew war against the British Crown and distance themselves from the province of Nova Scotia. But the Mi'kmaq hadn't. You know, the Mi'kmaq weren't in that situation. You know, I think in my opinion, the Mi'kmaq ambassadors that joined that group were specifically there just to ask about trade. They just wanted to increase the provisions in the chais. They weren't ready to sign a treaty to go to war. And I think that's part of the divide that happened in Watertown in that moment. So the lead spokesperson on behalf of the entire delegation was a man named Ambrose Bear. He was one of the chiefs, second chief, lieutenant chief, also called a captain, from Equahawk, in one of the Ustukwe settlements. And he essentially says, you know, we are ready to fight, but I cannot tell you for sure how many people or who will come until I go home and ask people, because I didn't come here for that specific purpose. I came for something else. And so I don't want just take over the conversation here, but just kind of to sum it up, eventually what happens is that Massachusetts creates this document, the Watertown Treaty of 1776, that I think really, Harold, you mentioned, you know, just a really one-sided kind of biased perspective to a certain extent, where it's just this is kind of really hopeful agreement saying that this is what was decided upon. But, you know, it wasn't decided unless it was completely ratified on the other side. And the representatives, the ambassadors representing Mi'kmaq, Wolstokwe, did not come down for that specific reason. And if they wanted to sign a treaty to go to war, they needed ratification from the nation. And what eventually happens is the Mi'kmaq nation returns home, the Mi'kmaq delegates return home, and the Mi'kmaq nation chooses not to ratify the document. They are pretty vocal and very clear about that, saying, you know, these actually, there's a pretty interesting letter, I find it fascinating, where they say these young men came to you in the character of chiefs. They did not have the authority to sign a treaty to go to war, and we are choosing not to. And as a national entity, they chose to remain neutral. I mean, there was lots of individuals that went to war, as things do. But as a national body, they chose to remain neutral. The Wolstoy Nation was different, however. When they actually did decide to go to war, but the treaty itself needed to be renegotiated, and that was a treaty a year later. It's an Equahawk treaty, also I've seen it called the Wolstoy Passamaquoddy Treaty of 1777, in which they basically said actually a fascinating letter, I think, from Ambrose Bear down to Massachusetts, saying that the prices that we were promised, we haven't seen them. It's not coming to pass. The treaty has been broken. The Watertown Treaty he's talking about. And if you actually read the Watertown Treaty, there's nothing about prices in there. And but if you actually read through the minutes, there is. They talk about prices. He promises prices. He promises the James Bowdoin, the president of the council, promises fixed prices, the same prices that they fetch in Boston. But that's part of the reason why I think the Watertown Treaty itself is a little bit, it's flawed, because, it was It was this hopeful document that Massachusetts sent back to Washington. But they claimed that they really secured something of value. But when the Wolstoboy Nation returned home, a lot of the things that they thought would be in there weren't in there. Wasn't in there. It was, you know, it was negotiated in French, that the language that they spoke, but was actually written in English, and no one spoke English. And probably until they returned home and had someone translate it and realize what's there and what isn't there. The fixed prices weren't there, and it wasn't being honored. And so during the new negotiations in 1777, the ECPOC Treaty 1777, those fixed prices were a major point that they negotiated for, and also agreed to fight and traveled out to Machias, and that was the Battle of Machias in 1777, fighting alongside the Continental Army and Passamaquoddy and I can keep going, but I don't want to.
4: Yeah. So, Harold, any comments on that?
5: Yeah, as Zeke was just indicating, the complexity that was earlier noted for the Penobscot was parallel with the Maliseet and with the Mi'kmaq. And Zeke also mentioned the language barrier. The leaders of the Wabanaki nations were almost all familiar with French, but not so much English. And so in this case, the translation was actually done by Shaw, who had fetched the delegation to sail to meet the Revolutionary Council in Massachusetts. And Shaw was a translator. And indeed, some of the Mi'kmaq joined and went on to join General Washington. But as was very clear, not just for the Wabanaki, but also for the white frontier settlements, that they really couldn't miss anybody to join an army that was fighting in New York or in New Jersey because they were needed on the ground. You know, so the militia officers demanded that the settlers would provide cannon fodder, basically, for George Washington's army, but they could not be missed. They were very often quite hard scrabble. You know, so there was not a lot of money out there. They were needed on the farms, et cetera, et cetera, et cetera. So the complexity on the ground that Darren earlier was mentioning, as opposed to what you see is going on in Watertown in the official records, these are two different stories. And that gets exacerbated once you talk about the Wabanaki, where you have one-sided documentation of what is really going on. The other side, we do not know what happened. Things were not translated, just as Zeke just was mentioning with respect to the Watertown Treaty. That's in English. There's no translation was ever provided that I know of in any of the Wabanaki languages, nor in French. So it's just the English text. And we all know how tricky translations are. I'm a Dutchman, and I'm often telling my wife, who is American, yeah, but we say that, but that word means actually three different things. There's only one word for that in English, and it's three words that we use. I have to make a choice when I translate, which of the three words in English do I use to translate that concept? And so that was even more so for the Wabanaki. Coming back quickly to the Watertown Treaty, I totally agree with Zeke, what he said about that. But even that is harder to understand given the military situation that had to do with Nova Scotia. You mentioned Nova Scotia, Zeke, earlier, but you know that as well as anybody else, that included what we now call New Brunswick and the boundary between what is now New Brunswick and Eastern Maine, that was unsettled. So the Penobscot were not even sure after the war whether they fell under Nova Scotia, whether they fell under Quebec, or whether they fell under Boston. It was a very hard situation for them to figure out. And that frontier issue that led to the border question that was not settled until 1842, the Treaty of the Webster-Ashburton. So the words that we now use, Nova Scotia, has to include, quote, unquote, New Brunswick, which was not yet a term in use at the time. But even the boundary that I've just mentioned between Maine and what is now called Canada, that was unsettled. And the whole dispute about where the St. Croix River actually was or was not, that was also in dispute. So the expansionist mentality of Massachusetts always had a grab on not only Machias and beyond, but even into the St. John, that would take their sphere of influence, if you will. And from the British crown, of course, you had an opposite. So if you compare the maps of the 1770s, 1780s, 1790s, all the way into the 1730s, of those maps that were produced in London, as opposed to the maps that were produced in Boston, we'll see discrepancies repeatedly popping up. So it's a very fascinating thing that if you are an indigenous nation inhabiting that contested frontier, that's not just a contested frontier between the French and the English, but it remains a contested frontier between the Americans and the Canadians under British control after the Revolutionary War. So there's a lot more to be said about it, but as Zeke, I'm quoting Zeke now, I don't want to monopolize the time here, so I'm ceding.
6: Harold, yeah. I think that that issue of translation, I don't know, I've been married for 17, almost 18 years, and I find that I can't blame a different language on that. I'm just going to say, like, that's just relationships over a long period of time. But, I mean, I'm extremely lucky to have my partner. What I wanted to rejoin outside of my joke is the idea of that shifting context, because these are agreements and sort of pivots happening in the time of war, right? And I think that that's a really important part of the dynamic, as well as all those complexities that we put forward before. And to bring the Passamaquoddy back into the action too, because they serve as a really critical partner during the war for a variety of reasons that have to do with the, you know, Washington's expositions up into Canada, what is now Canada, or to into, you know, Quebec, Montreal. And this leads him, I like this, there's Colonel Allen has a great letter to the Passamaquoddies, but I think this one from Washington in December of 1776, as the war is raging, and this is in the aftermath of the Watertown Treaty, where he writes, and he's in, somewhere along the Delaware, Bucks County, Pennsylvania, he says, "Brothers of Passamaquoddia, I am glad to hear by Major Shaw," who we've mentioned, given you some context here, right, "that you accepted the chain of friendship which I sent you last February from Cambridge, and that you are determined to keep it bright and unbroken. When I first heard that you refused to send any of your warriors to my assistance when called upon by our brothers of St. John's," meaning the Wollastoq/Malisi people, "I did not know what to think. I was afraid that some enemy had turned your hearts against me." I just love sort of this language that Washington's using. "But I am since informed that all of your young men were employed in hunting, which was the reason of their not coming. This has made my mind easy, and I hope you will always in future join with your brothers of St. John and Penobscot when required. I have desired..." And this is the other piece of this, why it's like about trade as well. "I have desired my brother, the governor of Massachusetts Bay, to pay you the money which Captain Smith promised you for sending my letters onto the Mi'kmaq Indians." So you can see, like, this is a wartime effort in the context of a complex trading, you know, series of things about money owed and trading. You know, like, this is very consistent of what this is entailing for Wabanaki people, and that element of, like, the further you go east out of the control of the the further you kind of get away from the scene of the war, it becomes more and more about trade and less about the war effort, you know. And so this influence back and forth becomes a really interesting thing. The same letter, he talks about the bad tribes that sided with the British. He has this long thing. It's not important to read it, but it's also kind of like a, you know, low-key threat of, like, you know, if you don't, we're going to come and, like, burn your villages down, like, you know, kind of threat, because he referenced that in the Cherokee context or one of those. But I just wanted to bring that home too as part of that complexity, because it strikes me as a really important thing and that insight into Washington's voice. Yeah.
7: I always find that kind of funny, I guess. I mean, It people hold up that document as this, you know, this great alliance and, you know, proof of it. And I'm sitting there thinking it's a threat. that's a threat.
6: I didn't read the threatening part, but it's basically a threat. Yeah.
7: Yeah. It's always interesting.
5: A quick comment. that letter that Darren just read, what's important, of course, is by that time there were already a group of Penobscot and Maliseet as well as Mi'kmaq in the orbit of George Washington when he was laying siege from White Plains on New York. And what's not well known is, of course, that when Zeke was referring to the Maliseet, his own people, two chiefs were important, Saint-Aubin, alias Bear, but also Pierre Thomas. And Thomas was actually, had gone all the way to George Washington's army camp, and clearly, as later was indicated, felt ignored by George Washington and returns and is complaining about the treatment that he got when he came back into his own tribal community. And so the other thing is, of course, that the British were heavily manipulating at the same time by offering trade goods at much better terms and better quality than what the Americans were offering. So this whole thing gets very messy and complicated, as Zeke was already indicating earlier.
4: So, you know, people I've heard, you know, refer to the Watertown Treaty and that stating, you know, how important that treaty was. What's the significance of that treaty? I probably mean it's different depending on what side of the border you're on, right?
7: Yeah, absolutely. I mean, it changes completely if you go over that border. I went to my graduate studies up at the University of New Brunswick. That's where I did a lot of this research. I used to work for Wolstequin Nation, New Brunswick, in the application of treaty rights. I worked for the Willamette First Nation in consultation with the government. And all of that is about treaties. It's all about, you know, application of treaty rights and learning about the timeline of treaties. A lot of treaty education is happening. Nothing is ever said about the Watertown Treaty. People don't talk about it. People don't know about it. From the narrative up there, to a certain extent, it's a necessary narrative. It's that the Wabanaki nations, the Wolstequin Mi'kmaq nations in particular, created a peace and friendship treaty relationship with the British Crown and never broke it. And it remains strong to this day. And that is part of that narrative that they kind of need to reinforce and reclaim treaty rights in New Brunswick and Nova Scotia today. So, you know, to talk about that moment in time when the Wolstequin Nation in particular chose to ally with the American Revolution, it's one of those taboo things that they don't talk about. You know, just also to clarify, you know, in 2 years after the Watertown Treaty, we signed the Treaty of Fort Howe, the, you know, Peace and Friendship Treaty of 1778, and we re-allied with the British Crown. So it's just like those two moments of just, you know, what happened up from the Canadian perspective is something they just don't talk about, you know, and we'd rather not talk about it.
5: If I may, that's a very interesting point you make. I started using the Watertown Treaty as of great significance for the Aroostook Band of Mi'kmaq federal recognition struggle, because that was located on this side of the border. And the Boston Indian Council, where was a heavy presence of Mi'kmaq, they also began to use it about the same time. That's in the 1980s. So you're absolutely right that from the Canadian side, it was not important. But for the Boston Indian Council, it was important because it established an existing relationship between the Mi'kmaq nation in particular and the United States at a time that the only Wabanaki tribes that were federally recognized or even any recognition were not the Maliseet nor the Mi'kmaq, who were the key players in the Watertown Treaty, as opposed to the Passamaquoddy and the Penobscot. So here you see a document between a government-to-government quote-unquote relationship as a quote-unquote treaty, that whatever the weakness of that treaty was in its own historic time of 1776, that had changed by the 1980s, when a different situation had emerged politically, where it was useful for the Mi'kmaq nation to send its grand captain, Alex Denny, to Boston

0: Well, when I think I should have clarified that that kind of dismissal of the Watertown Treaty up in Canada is something that I have always rebelled against. It's something because it's something that I grew up learning in Holton, learning about the Watertown Treaty, learning about sovereignty and that being a nation agreement, and learning strength from that treaty and being and pride. And I mean, it's something that the reason why I wanted to focus my master's thesis on it was because I wanted to change that narrative and talk about it in a way that, up there in the rest of, my cousins up in Canada don't talk about it in this way. And it should be talked about that way, because in 1776, we oftentimes from the American perspective, we were the first to recognize American sovereignty, the very first, 2 weeks after the signing of the Declaration of Independence. But in that moment, they also recognized our sovereignty as well. That's the nature of a treaty. It's nation to nation, and they recognized our sovereign existence, and yeah, we recognize theirs. And I just think that's one of those moments in time that we need to talk about and celebrate. And not because it fits within Canada's narrative or America's narrative, but because it is our history. It's this the historical truth. It's what happened. And
1: Yeah.
0: it's just, yeah.
1: No, I just doubling down on that, Zeke. I think, from Penobscot as well. Like, I mean, that's why we included the Orono, visiting, and having that advance warning. And then that's the other reason why I read that letter from Washington, because he was reliant upon it. Was like, it shows you the importance, right, of Wabanaki people at the birth of this new nation, right? That we were seen as other nations, first of all, and that we were seen as a critical force to help in the revolutionary project, right? So that from George Washington forward, to the extent that for Penobscots too, this idea of an exchange of like, we're trying to really prevent incursions, right? You mentioned these incursions upriver. We were like, literally, this is where that 6 mile on the other side of the river, like that's the first time we see that articulated in sort of writing and that appears again in later treaties. But much like what you've been referencing, they try to get rid of, and Harold mentioned this several times in our last, few shows, like they almost immediately regret even having that little proclamation part of like that 6 mile, because they're like, oh, I think we gave them too much, because they really wanted to settle the upper, further up on the Penobscot, as they did further up on the Kennebec, as they did on further, like they were always incursion oriented, even than the quote unquote patriots. But they were making deals at the time, which, they needed to just survive, right? I mean, the Revolutionary War was not a predetermined like American win, because they were, the idea that you're taking on the biggest empire in the world, right? That whole thing is a part of this context. And I think, Washington as a general was trying to have as many chess pieces as he could get, because he didn't have that many, And I think that you even look at that, like what happens after that, the treaty, the Peace and Friendship Treaty that you talked about in, for the Maliseet Mi'kmaq from 1778. There's this really famous defeat in Castine in 1779. The British built a fort there. Then the Americans sent up the Penobscot expedition. Chief Orono is somehow involved in that, but then, the British routed the Americans horribly in this naval disaster, that led out of that, like attempting to recapture Castine. Like there's this whole back and forth of like, where is that frontier space? Which Indians are fighting for then, and sort of how that's a movable feast of that border too. So I mean, that plays into all of what happens next, and in some ways confuses the pieces that Harold mentioned of like, where's the border between the United States and Canada? Because the British had, basically dominated, right from the very first naval battle in Machias, right, to this naval battle in Cassie. Like, they're dominating on the coast of Maine, right? The Americans win almost nothing there. Yeah.
2: As usual, we ran out of time. You've been listening to Wabanaki Windows. I'd like to thank my guest, Dr. Harold.

Prince, Dr. Dan Ranko, and Ezekiel Crofton, McDonald Ambassador for the Holton Banner Maliseets. In our next program, we'll continue the conversation moving from when Maine became a state to the era of the Maine Indian Claims Settlement Act and the modern sovereignty movement. We'll also explore what a more just relationship between the Wabanaki nations, the state of Maine, and the United States might look like in the years ahead. I'm Donna Loring. Thank you for joining us on Wabanaki Windows.

0: 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Pretty good, huh? 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

sent an experiment, a link to an experiment in the mail, and I've been studying this experiment. I want your help. Let me just review it. These researchers made a Petri dish, 2 feet by 4 feet, big Petri dish, and they put food. It's spelled A-G-A-R. How do you pronounce that? Agar? Agar? I heard two different pronunciations. We have some conflict here. We have agar. Oh, and what is it exactly? What is it? Seaweed gelatin. Seaweed gelatin. Wow. So they on their football field-shaped Petri dish, they smeared this food, and they did it in such a way that this bacteria they had over here in this ball jar, they knew this bacteria would want to eat that food. And so, but before they put the bacteria into the game, they put four walls across the 20-yard line, the 50-yard line, all the way across, four. And the first one was just a little bit poisonous. And it was poisonous in such a way, like when you take a pill for a certain kind of cold or something, it was designed to kill those bacteria. Okay. Now, the second wall was 10 times more powerful than that, with that same toxicity, that designer toxicity, medicine. And the third wall was 100 times more toxic. Are you with me? And the fourth wall makes me think of that big ice wall in Game of Thrones. It's just 1,000 times more poisonous for that bacteria. And then they put the bacteria in there, and they made a movie out of what would happen. And the bacteria got through the first wall pretty easily, and they were, as they were running for that touchdown, they got to the second wall. And I think that they noticed that there's some difficulties here, and they may have lost some of their friends at that point, but they made some adjustments in their fluids and the bacteria. Certain bacteria went to the back and other went forward, and they reconfigured and they went through. They got through. The third wall, 100 times toxic, they had real trouble, and they had to change their whole orientation. And what they started doing was they started making love. They started producing little bacterias, generation after generation. You know, they can make the generations very quickly. They do 10 or 20 or 30 generations of bacteria, and they, after a while, started making some mutations. This is what happens when you have that much birth going on. Some of the kids are different, okay? My parents always called me a mutation. And so they, cheap joke, I couldn't help it. The after a while, they did get through, but it was difficult, and they had a high mortality rate. But they brought in the mutants, and the mutants led the way. They were the heroes because they were not designed for death by that toxin. Are you following me? And we go all the way to the wall in Game of Thrones. It is just dripping with poison. 1,000 times, just thick poison. Just, you can't get through it. The wildlings will never get through. Well, the bacteria really bounced off that, had major, major injuries and deaths. And they kind of gathered, and they tried it again, and they couldn't do it. And they tried all the things that they did with the other three walls, and it didn't work. And then they started, the researchers noted, a very interesting process of swapping DNA. What do you think, singers? Are you impressed by that? I don't want you to do it. They started becoming each other. They started giving each other chromosomal information. They started giving up their identities. They started giving up who they were. I don't know if they remembered who they were, but they started giving away what made them individuals. And they did that, and they did that, and they did that, and they made, researchers felt, they were making new species of these tiny animals that we can't see. They were really changing so much. And then they tried again.
and they kept making love, kept making more bacteria, and they kept changing and swapping and swapping and swapping. And it was an orgiastic free-for-all, people. You had to be there. Incredible. Science was never so interesting. And then they got to this point where a little hole went through the wall, and all of a sudden, it started spraying. All that bacterial fluid, all those mixed up identities started spraying through, and they got the mutants in there. They got armies of mutants marching at that hole, and they got through, people. They got through. Earthalluia. They got through. I think we've come to the point in our history where it would be a good moment to accept that the earth is a living thing. I think it would be a good moment in the history of our culture to accept that the earth has intelligence. A little bit more difficult for you to take. Because in that story, I was giving bacteria intelligence, and you loved that. You went along with it. But now I'm saying that Earth is intelligent, and you're hesitating. Well, now listen to me. Can I talk about it now, Josh? Can I preach? Josh, may I preach? May I preach now? We have these living bodies. And these living bodies are living inside a larger living body. And that larger living body is the earth. And there are living bodies inside of us that we can't name. We have names. We stab into the dark, into the mysteries. It's as mysterious in our bodies as a starry night sky. Protozoa. Give me some bacteria. Yes. We throw the names out there, but in fact, recent studies indicate, you know that phrase, recent studies indicate that we, each of us have, the average human body has within it 100 trillion tiny unseeable animals. It's a microbiome. Now, we all know we have a gut biome that's famous, and we kind of go along with that, the gut biome. It's swampy, and there's lots of interesting little critters there coming out of this ooze, and that's healthy for us, and get some fiber down there. And we have that orientation to the gut biome. But I'm talking about the eyelashes. I'm talking about the fingernails. I'm talking about our thoughts. We don't know where it stops. We don't know where it stops. Let me tell you something. Here we have a wonderful congregation. And most of this congregation is microbes. Less than 50% of your body weight is what you identify as. Here, my name's Joe Elliott, okay? And I've got a face, I've got a body, I've got shoulders, I've got hips, I've got certain ways of gesturing. People identify, I'm a poet in town, and they know me. And all that presentational stuff, all the way down to blood and bone, lungs, brain, everything that you would call Joe Elliott. That's less than 50% of his body weight. He's carrying around all day long 100 trillion tiny beings that we don't really know anything about. So we're in this sixth extinction now. We've been since March of 2023. We've had radically a hotter planet. The global heat wave is much hotter. It just went up there, broke all the climate modeling. You know, the scientists couldn't use traditional climate change equations anymore to predict anything at all. They were starting to, like, just, they couldn't explain it. They started getting snippy in public. The scientists arguing, they can't figure it out.
And we're in that now, and it's going to get, there are more steps to go, but we're in the sixth extinction, I think. We're in the sixth extinction. But our own bodies are as mysterious as the starry night sky. We really don't know what's going on. I'm not going to go in the RFK direction. I'll go in the direction of Earth cultures. Deborah Whiteplume, the Oglala Sioux prophet, she said, back in the 70s, she said, the Earth will have a time of tumult, of radical change, fire and flood. And the Earth will reach out to human beings to join her and help her in the struggle. And some of us will immediately say yes and start working with her. And many of us will hesitate and we will no longer be here. We will vanish. That's what I believe. Deborah Whiteplume is gone now, but she left us with this opportunity to move fast to find out what the Earth is instructing us to do. I don't think it's going to come from any institution that claims it represents the Earth. I think it's going to come from our own personal experience with going outside, with going into the trees, with going into the trees, hugging the trees, forget it, kiss the trees. Let's have some dendrophilia here today. Go outside. Talk to the trees. Invite them into your dreams. We're walking ecosystems, people. And once I only get it, I only understand that and really truly believe it. It's easier for me to preach it than it is to live it. But we're this massive, we're the ultimate non-binary identity right here. We are the ultimate they-them, baby. We are one big us-we. One big us-we. One big us-we. One

Hello, welcome to News from the Natural World. I'm Savitri D. A huge American flag flew into transmission lines during a storm and knocked out power to thousands of customers. The flag, which measures more than 3,000 square feet, first flew into an electrical transmission tower during a storm in Stamford, Connecticut. It was not clear how the flag got loose. However, the National Weather Service had issued severe thunderstorm warnings for the area. Arizona officials have indefinitely closed a popular lake to visitors after its entire population of fish died. The Recreation and Wildlife Department that maintains San Carlos Lake said that drought conditions as well as water released from a dam resulted in a major fish kill, affecting approximately 100% of the fish population. According to the statement, decomposing fish pose health hazards to people who try to fish or swim in the human-made reservoir. Officials therefore said they would not allow fishing, harvesting, or possessing fish or any associated activities at San Carlos Lake until further notice. Formed by the Coolidge Dam along the Gila River, the lake is within the San Carlos Apache tribal lands, about 125 miles from Phoenix. Authorities evacuated hundreds of people from their seaside homes in New Zealand's capital, Wellington, as record-smashing 36-foot waves lashed the coast. Wellington Mayor Andrew Little declared a state of emergency on the eve of the swells for seaside residents. "You must stay away from the southern coastline," he said, warning that emergency workers would not come to help anyone who stayed behind. Data released last week by the global energy think tank Ember, along with a report by the Solar Energy Industries Association, show the continued growth of solar and decline of coal in the U.S. despite discouraging federal policy. In May, for the first time, solar supplied more of the nation's electricity than coal, 12.8%. Coal supplied just 12.2%, its fourth lowest monthly share ever. Solar also became the third largest source of electricity in the U.S. in May, behind natural gas and nuclear. Coal generation hit an all-time monthly low in April and rebounded only modestly in May, allowing increasing solar generation to overtake coal. Globally, electricity generation from renewables is growing rapidly. Renewables will become the largest global energy source, used for almost 45% of electricity generation by 2030, according to the International Energy Agency. The trial of a 29-year-old man charged with sparking a wildfire that went on to become the deadly Palisades Inferno, the most destructive blaze in Los Angeles history, is underway as Angelenos seek answers more than a year after the deadly fire. Jonathan Rinderknecht, an occasional Uber driver, is accused of starting a small blaze on New Year's Day 2025. Although the LA Fire Department extinguished the fire on the 2nd of January, it reignited 5 days later due to high winds and tinderbox conditions after burning undetected deep in the dry hillsides. This type of fire is known as a holdover or zombie fire, and the trial is expected to hinge on whether a jury finds Rinderknecht responsible for knowing that the small wildfire he allegedly lit could tear through roughly 23,000 acres, incinerating thousands of buildings and killing 12 people. Federal prosecutors are expected to argue that Rinderknecht was upset over a failed relationship and his lack of plans for New Year's Eve when he allegedly lit the zombie fire. The world has just experienced the second hottest May since records began, as climate change and the developing El Niño weather pattern conspired to push up average land and sea temperatures. The hottest May on record was in 2024, in records going back to 1940. The average global temperature last month was 1.42 degrees Celsius above the average in 19th century pre-industrial times. Climate models are forecasting a very strong and possibly record-breaking El Niño in 2026. El Niño naturally occurs every 2 to 7 years when weakening trade winds result in warmer waters in the eastern Pacific. The result tends to be higher global temperatures and disrupted rainfall, meaning drought in some regions and heavy rains in others. Mark Alessi of the Union of Concerned Scientists said the combination of fossil fuel caused climate change and this potential super El Niño event could easily push global temperatures to record levels.
The U.S. confirmed additional cases of New World screwworm, raising the total number of cases to 12 since the first domestic screwworm infestation in six decades was found in a Texas calf 2 weeks ago. New World screwworm is a serious pest that can infest any warm-blooded animal, including livestock, pets, wildlife, and in rare cases, humans. The larvae burrow into the living tissue of animals, causing severe wounds, animal suffering, and significant economic losses. Texas ranchers have been bracing for screwworm to cross into the U.S. for the past year as the pest advanced north in Mexico. Experts have predicted that a widespread outbreak could devastate wildlife and cost the state $1.8 billion in economic damage. In Indonesia, extreme rainfall and landslides fueled by the climate crisis have killed 7% of the remaining population of the world's rarest great ape, the Tapanuli orangutan. New research suggests 58 out of the remaining 800 critically endangered Tapanuli orangutans were killed after more than 39 inches of rain fell over 4 days in North Sumatra province in November 2025. This equates to 11% of the local population and 7% of the entire species. The oldest, deepest, and most extensive whale graveyard, a whale necropolis, has been found in the southeastern Indian Ocean, with hundreds of fossils dating back more than 5 million years. Whale falls, the term for dead whales that sink to the ocean floor, are not uncommon, but most have been found at depths of less than 4 kilometers. By contrast, the newly discovered necropolis reaches depths of more than 7 kilometers and extends hundreds of miles across the seafloor. What's more, researchers found decaying carcasses teeming with life, some of it undescribed. A team of researchers used a submersible to explore an area of trenches and ridges in the southeastern Indian Ocean known as the Diamantina Fracture Zone. This formed between 60 and 50 million years ago as the Australian and Antarctic continents drew apart. Scientists discovered whale fossils at depths of up to 7,000 meters near the deepest point of the Diamantina Fracture Zone and subsequently carried out 32 dives to the seafloor, finding 485 whale fossil sites as well as 5 modern natural whale falls in an advanced stage of decomposition. The decaying whale carcasses were home to a diverse array of life, including crustaceans, mollusks, bone-eating worms, and brittle stars, among many others. Some of them may be new to science. Finding a whale necropolis where there are nearly 800 skeletons per square kilometer is a surprise, and the mix of whale types is a puzzle. Some are shallow diving filter-feeding species such as minke whales, and some are hunters, deep diving hunters. Such a necropolis probably results from being on a migration route for filter feeding species, while also a good place for the hunter species, the beaked whales, to dive for squid, but perhaps pushing them perilously close to their limits as they dive deep into the crack in the ocean floor. And now, the sounds of extinction. Sumatran elephants. The Sumatran elephant is one of 3 recognized subspecies of Asian elephant and native to the Indonesian island of Sumatra. It is critically endangered. The population has declined by at least 80% in the past 3 generations. They are preeminently threatened by habitat loss, degradation, and fragmentation. Over 2/3 of Sumatra's natural lowland forest has been razed in the past 25 years, and nearly 70% of the Sumatran elephant's habitat has been destroyed in just 1 generation. Elephants often come into contact with human settlements. They raid crops, trample homes, and sometimes even hurt or kill people. Those affected sometimes retaliate and poison or shoot elephants. Between 2012 and 2015, 36 elephants were found dead in Aceh province due to electrocution, poisoning, and traps. Most dead elephants were found near palm oil plantations, some of them illegal. The elephants often attempt to destroy the plantations, sometimes successfully, as they impede the elephants' foraging. Since 2018, at least 7 elephants have died under mysterious circumstances in close proximity to legal and illegal palm oil plantations. Elephants distribute seeds and contribute greatly to the health of their habitat. Their decline has a cascading negative impact on many other

0: Oh, hello, Reverend Billy again. You know, the environmental movement is in a state of collapse. The Paris Climate Agreement, the COP26, COP27, COP28, the collapse of the COP conferences, and now the Environmental Protection Agency, the zeroing out of just the basic clean air, clean water, endangered species, the scientific findings that were the structure of this important agency. They're attacking all of those founding laws. But you know, Savitri and I are ailing together right now in parallel. We've both been suffering from physical setbacks. About the last week or 10 days, we've had parallel pain. And we've had some really interesting conversations. You know how being ill really can slow you down into the wisdom that was always waiting for you to slow down. We've done that. And it occurs to us that we also have to start over. We have to start with a blank slate. We had a success just lately with the 24-hour sermon at the door of JPMorgan Chase's world headquarters. That was special. And that kind of radiated around the world. And I think it helped our friends who are activists in different capacities. Hopefully it'll help the people that are backing out of corporate environmentalism, who are coming towards the earth more. Come here and do something outlandish at the doorway to the polluter. Be here with your favorite ecosystem. We're starting over too now. We're going to have new, maybe ancient, but startlingly powerful activist efforts. So watch out. It's coming. It's coming up. It's coming up. We can feel the earth rising up within us. Somebody give me an earth-alleluia. Amen.
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0: TUC Radio, Time of Useful Consciousness. Michael Parenti, God and His Demons. Dr. Michael Parenti is one of the nation's leading progressive political analysts. He's a prolific author and engaging speaker. Parenti grew up in a conservative, Catholic, working-class Italian community in New York City. After receiving his PhD in political science from Yale, he has taught at colleges and universities in the U.S. and abroad. He risked and ended his academic career when he openly opposed the war on Vietnam. You are about to hear a recording of Parenti's first talk on his most recent book, God and His Demons. This 2010 book covers the many evils committed in the name of godly virtue throughout history and the threat posed by fundamentalists and theocratic reactionaries. Here is Michael Parenti.
1: This is the book we're going to talk about tonight, God and His Demons. Once you see the movie here, you'll probably want to read the book, I hope. But the mainstream reviews have been especially hostile, far more so than, say, to Hitchens or Dawkins, we've noticed. Some people have pointed out, and we think it's because I'm a leftist. And my book is probably less sharply, angrily atheistic than theirs, but what I really disliked was the kind of the ad hominem and the dishonest and the misrepresenting things that went into a few of those reviews. For instance, one of the things now is in capital letters, the new atheists. Who the hell the new? How does a new atheist differ from an old atheist? But I'm not even sure I'm an atheist. I'm not even sure I'm an agnostic. I'm not even sure I'm a disbeliever or a believer. You're not going to buy this book if I confess all these things to you, but I'm going to do it anyway. Years ago, Clarence Darrow, the great American lawyer, he said, I don't believe in God. It was after the famous Scopes trial, you remember all that. He said, I don't believe in God for the same reason I don't believe in the tooth fairy. And I thought that was a very, you know, that was a very frivolous, offhand way of talking about the thing. And then later on I thought, well, that's actually a very profound statement. He's saying, I mean, the tooth fairy is so improbable that I just can't give it any kind of credence. But, you know, that's also why I can't disbelieve in God, because I can't disbelieve in the tooth fairy. Can you actually get up and start arguing against the existence of the tooth fairy or the Easter bunny? So I'll give you 10 reasons why the Easter Bunny doesn't really exist. I mean, people are going to look at you, you know, and they're going to say, oh, poor guy. In other words, if this concept is not worthy of your belief, it's also not even worthy of your disbelief. It's like, I can't even get close to this anymore. So I suppose there should be a new category. If they say, well, then what are you? I'll just say, noted author or something. I don't know. But what I think, you see, is if you want to get down to it, I do think there are, and I think we all do, and this is what's unsatisfactory about the totally materialist position. Although I am a philosophical materialist in terms of social history and all that, I do not believe that there are ideas or forces that act independently of all material forces, ideational forces unto themselves that are creating situations. Although ideas, if mobilized and propagated, can become material forces. We all know that. Propaganda, media, and all that. We're dealing with these very real things impacting on us. But philosophical materialism, you always have to use the adjective philosophical in front of it, because materialism has come to mean, in our common parlance, it's come to mean, you know, people who like big refrigerators and big cars and a lot of money and all that sort of thing. But philosophical materialism really explains it all, but it doesn't explain the cosmos. It doesn't explain what's out there and what all that is. And on that, I turn to Albert Einstein. a very great physicist, and here's and I've got him quoted right in the early pages. He was one of those people who pondered the imponderables, and I have a lot of respect. Instead of most materialist friends just say, that's beyond the scope of anything, that is not to be comprehended, and I can't discuss it with you. And our state of scientific knowledge is such that we cannot explain all of that yet, but someday we will. Yeah, right. This is what Einstein says. He says, and I got it right here on page 12, try and penetrate with our limited means the secret of nature. Now, Einstein feels he has limited means. I mean, if he feels limited about contemplating the universe, you can bet the universe is a big job, right? He says, try our limited means. Try and penetrate the secret of nature, and you will find that behind all the discernible laws and connections, there remains something subtle, intangible, and inexplicable. Veneration for this force beyond anything that we can comprehend is my religion. In other words, he is at awe by the magnitude and the incredible scope of the cosmos. And that's sort of where I am. Stephen Hawking, another great physicist, he resorts to a theological idiom to express a scientific effort. His book on landmark mathematical achievement is called God Created the Integers. The integers are formations of numbers that, you know, you don't invent. You discover them or work them out, but they're there. You know, where does that come from? What is that all about? So there is that great wonderment. There is these imponderables. There is this great cosmos. Some people insist upon calling that God. If they want to call that God, they can call it God. It gets down to two different views of theism, or deism, I really should say, because the deist does not really follow a theology. Most of the founding fathers were deists, and they did not ascribe to a denomination or secular religion, and very much were against all religions, contrary to the myth that our founding fathers founded a Christian nation or something like that. I discussed that briefly in here. But in Western deism, there are two basic traditions. There's the God of rational totality, immutable and cosmic, impersonal and without deliberate demands, a pure creative force with an evolving design, or what Hegel called the Weltgeist, the world spirit that just manifests itself, and eventually it actually manifests itself into forms of cosmic energy, and that energy creates matter, and that matter evolves into a combination of energy and matter that creates consciousness, and consciousness evolves into self-consciousness, that is, forms of consciousness that literally can reflect upon themselves as we human beings do, which is a trait, as far as we know, a trait that only we have. I mean, as brilliant as whales and porpoises and gorillas and chimpanzees may prove to be, they usually do not sit and discourse about the discourse, you know, and set. You know, one chimp can't turn to another and say, define your terms, you know, or something like that. So, all right, so there's that kind of God. Then there's the other God, and that's what the rest of the book is about. The rest of the book is about this other God, and that's the Judeo-Christian God, or the God known as Allah, or he's given all sorts of different names, Yahweh, Jehovah, the Lord our God, and all other personalized godheads who act directly and anthropomorphically upon history with moods of love, jealousy, favoritism, and judgmental rage. That second God is the one that has a grip on this world and on this species known as human beings for the most part. That's the God that has sent hundreds of thousands of people to their death. Death by fire, death by torture, death by being torn apart, death by being thrown into dungeons or getting cut open in pieces. That God is is the one who bolsters regiments of conservative fundamentalists who continually conjure up images of him. It's always him, never her or it, but him, as the almighty patriarch and protector, the winner of wars, punisher of impiety, divine dispenser of rewards to those who adore him. Also winner of football games. You ever see that? The coach with the high school football team in the gym just before they go out to play, and they all kneel and go, oh, Lord, let's go and beat the shit out of high school, the other high school. Come on, let's go do it. Let's go. Yeah, yeah, yeah. And they all go run out armed with guns. Holy Christ, God is in favor of this New Jersey high school team as opposed to that New Jersey high school team. What do you know? God has, if he's God, he has his fingers in everything, right? And he's intolerant, furiously proselytizing, often corrupt, has evil adherents who are the object of my critical attention in these pages ahead, which is not to say that all religious people are evil or corrupt. There are many very nice, decent, wonderful people who are in religion and such. When you write about religion, you find you're writing about, you discover you're writing about intolerance, hatred, violence, predatory sex, money. Let me say that one again. Money. Did you ever see the George Carlin routine? When you go home tonight, get on YouTube, just key it in. George Carlin, it's called Religion is Bull. That's the title of it. Oh, we're being filmed. I said, Religion is Bull. Okay. He says, he starts off like this. May he rest in peace, beautiful man. He says, there's a lot of people, you know that whiskey voice he had. There's a lot of people who believe there's a man in the sky who knows everything you're doing and everything you're thinking, and he's all around and he can take care of everything and all that, but he needs money. He's gotta have money. He's all powerful, all creative. He's the source of creating everything and everything that happens, but he just can't handle money. So you got to give him more and more and more. And he sent all these representatives down to Earth to take it from us and take it, you know. And in exchange, he'll do a little favor for you now and then, you know. I got to work on my George Carlin imitation and keep him alive. Well, in the opening chapters, which I had the most delightful time writing them because I got access to a book someone brought to my attention. So it really is a remarkable, remarkable book. I mean, it's so revealing and all, which I recommend all of you to take a look at. It's called The Holy Bible. If you ever seen it? It is a book written by madmen. It is really... I mean, I don't understand. You see, I was raised as a Catholic, and the Catholic hierarchy is very cautious on the Bible. They don't encourage Catholics to read the Bible. I never heard a priest ever say, go home and read your Bible. They never say that. They always say, read the passage we selected for you. They have a beautiful, beautifully written Douay. The Douay version of the Bible is the Catholic Bible. But I used only, through this, I used the King James, because that has been the literary foundation of our language, and that's the Bible that most American fundamentalist Protestants still use to this day, is the King James version. All our phrases, expressions, you know, salt of the earth, all of them come from the Bible. And this Bible is really full of mayhem and misery and war, and it's a horrible thing. But it was great fun writing about that. Then I noticed that everybody loves Jesus. All sorts of people who don't like the Bible and don't like the Old Testament and think it's horrible, they all talk about what a sweetheart Jesus was. Now here's another, that's, you should read the thing called the New Testament. Read it, read the four Gospels. The guy is not that sweet. I'm sorry, there's the Sermon on the Mount, which is beautiful. There's love thy neighbor as thyself, and you know, and have regard for the poor, although he really wasn't all that regarding for the poor. He scolds the rich and says, rich man can't get to heaven through the eye of a camel. Or he tells one rich guy, you want to find meaning, give away all your wealth and follow me. You know what the rich guy does when he says that. Gets up and flees and runs away, hugging his possessions. I have a chapter called The Other Face of Our Sweet Savior. And if you read through it, you find that Jesus is absolutely obsessed that you must believe in him and go through him. He makes repeated claims. I've had people say to me, you know, Jesus never said he was the Son of God. He said he was the Son of Man. That's not true. He says he's the Son of God repeatedly through the Bible. And he says that only through me can you get there. Nobody talks about the fires of hell as often, as furiously as Jesus Christ. He's talking about how the gates to hell are wide and the multitudes shall go down into the eternal flames, whereas the gates to heaven are narrow and only the elect shall be chosen. Calvin was all right. That wasn't Calvinism. He got that right from Jesus. And there's all sorts of things. He talks about when a brother shall be killing brother and son shall kill father and father shall kill son. Talking about it in anticipation of this thing coming up and happening very soon. The other good press he gets is for kicking out the money changers from the temple. I don't understand. The money changers were just people who were trying to get, who were exchanging current forms of currency so that people could then go in and buy the offerings. And there were other people selling little animals. One of the things that Judaism likes to do is murder little innocent animals and then burn them and set them on fire. And apparently their God, Lord God Jehovah, is very pleased by this. And then I have a chapter discovering what anti-Semitism and what Nazism was all about. It does have its roots in Christianity. There's just no doubt. I mean, the evidence is so crushingly overwhelming. And I marshal some of it in this book. I even have a thing called Paving the Way for Adolf. Just about everything the Nazis tried had been tried by the Christians against the Jews over 1,500 years or so. Everything. Ghettoization, a stigma mark, wearing an emblem identifying who you are, driven out of a profession, massacred, corralled, being accused of being Christ killers and all that stuff. And then there's a chapter called Working His Blunders in Mysterious Ways, which I had a lot of fun writing, as you can imagine. They call these book readings, and there are authors who actually do read, but I try not to do that. I do say here, the Judeo-Christian God fashioned a bipedal creature endowed with the potential for every kind of knavery, who preys upon fellow humans and other animals, often with little regard for the misery inflicted. Indeed, the misery inflicted is sometimes part of the gratification. In sum, this omnipotent, omniscient, all-perfect deity is himself no perfectionist. He might have done better had he taken more than 6 days to put the universe together. As one wit put it, God is an underachiever. Look around. This is a botched job, you know. I mean, just earthquakes, tsunamis, everything you want to talk about. You know, and being omniscient, God knows everything that has happened and will happen. He doesn't have to wait to see how the future plays out the way we do. So he knows all things through all time. So when he first created us, humans, he must have been aware of the crimes and horrors that we would commit, often in his name. So if this is free will and it's our responsibility, who told him to give us free will? What was that about? And why do you give such imperfect creatures free will? Am I being overly harsh on the Almighty? I don't think so. It's all right there in the Bible. Okay. Let's see. I do treat the whole question of creationism and intelligent design. It's a really interesting thing because it raises questions about science and the scientific method. And You know, the creationists say, I can remember one of the earliest, most pronounced creationists, one of the more prominent ones, was a man, I think you all know him, his name was Ronald Reagan. And I remember him saying, he said, evolution is not a fact, it's a theory. And that's their favorite argument. You know, evolution is not a fact, it's a theory. And what I try to point out is that that's a misuse of what fact and theory are. That's a layman's view that theory is just some speculative thing you spin off the top of your head. Oh, my theory is this, that, or the other thing. But in fact, in science, theory is the gold standard. That's what you go for. You go for developing a theory that helps organize facts and gives you explanatory power over those facts. So facts serve theory, and theory serves facts. It's an interrelationship. So to treat them as mutually exclusive and say evolution is just a theory, it's not a fact, you know. Well, the theory of gravitation is just a theory. So you're going to go step off the fifth floor to test it? And the theory of relativity and all sorts of other theories. And all these scientific theories have incompletions, unanswered questions. In fact, with every scientific breakthrough, you answer certain things, and then you have about 20 more other unanswered questions. And it goes on. There are many scientists who don't even like the term scientific law. They don't call it a law, the law of gravitation. They'd rather call it the theory of gravitation. I think there are people now who are even questioning gravitation, aren't they? That is, they're saying it's not a magnetic pull from the center of Earth. It's the press of the atmosphere. Once you get out of the atmosphere, you go floating around. Sounds very plausible, too. I mean, I don't know enough about it. Well, intelligent design, I had fun with that, and I said, well, how intelligent is the design? I gave some examples. I said, let's take the human body. We are quadrupeds who have been tilted up on our hind legs, and we now walk, and we have a curvature in the spine which really doesn't sufficiently compensate.

0: admiration for this arrangement. I can tell you that as a fact. While we're down to the lower regions of the body, take the fact, you know, that both men and women, the elimination process and the procreative process are right on top of each other, you know. And the joke goes that God must have been a civil engineer, because who else would situate a major waste disposal system right next to a prime recreational site? And so, am I being irreverent? Darwin himself, you know, was not at all impressed by evolution. He was horrified by it. He talked about, quote, the clumsy, wasteful, blundering, low, and horridly cruel works of nature. Well, I'll let it go like that. I made a point there. A few jabs, move on.
1: That was the first half of a one-hour talk by Dr. Michael Parenti on his most recent book, God and His Demons, filmed and recorded at the Unitarian Universalists Hall in Berkeley, California, in April 2010. Michael Parenti is one of the nation's leading progressive political analysts. After receiving his PhD in political science from Yale, he has taught at colleges and universities in the U.S. and abroad. Parenti is the author of 22 books, among them Democracy for the Few, Contrary Notions, The Assassination of Julius Caesar, History as Mystery, and Against Empire. Come back when TUC Radio returns to hear Parenti's expose of Mother Teresa, Pope John Paul, and what he calls the fast-track saints.
0: Giordano Bruno rejected the divinity of Christ and the virginity of Mary. He adhered to the heliocentric theory of Copernicus, that the sun was the center of our solar system. Not only that, but he envisioned a vast cosmos of countless heliocentric worlds. Not too many people in the 16th century were up on that. In other words, he was saying our sun is a star and all those other stars are suns. He even went further. He said the universe is of such unimaginable magnitude that it is beyond comprehension. That's the position today of astrophysicists. So he was brought before the Vatican court. The cardinal who presided over him was a guy named Roberto Bellarmino. Roberto Bellarmino is interesting because he's the same one who almost killed Galileo. Bellarmino, this murderer, was made a saint. You might all happy to know that in 1930 something as a defender of the faith. Bruno was burned alive in the Campo di Fiori in Rome in 1600.
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Good evening, my name's Larry. Welcome to 2 hours of jazz, just jazz, real jazz. It's the 6th of August, 1978, and we're in New York City at the Village Vanguard for a concert with the Woody Shaw Quintet. Carter Jefferson's on saxophone, Anaji Alamgum's on piano, Clint Howard on bass, Victor Lewis is on the drums. It looks like they're ready, so if you are too, hold on to your drink, enjoy the music. You've got jazz straight ahead.

0: Thank you very much, ladies and gentlemen. That was a tune called Invitation.
1: Two tunes from Bronislaw Kaper. First, we heard On Green Dolphin Street, the title track from the 1940s.

James took over bass. Victor Lewis remained on the drums. It's movie night on Jazz Straight Ahead, and we're going to be listening to some theme songs from a bunch of movies this hour. Coming up next, Moon River, Henry Mancini's theme song from 1961's Breakfast at Tiffany's, with Sonny Red on alto, Barry Harris piano, Grant Green on guitar, George Tucker bass, and Jimmy Cobb on drums. It's going to be a zippy little version of Moon River. And then on to Days of Wine and Roses, title track from Henry Mancini's 1962. Henry Mancini's 1962 title track. Dexter Gordon, Cedar Walton, Buster Williams, and Billy Higgins. I'm out tonight. This program's been pre-recorded. I had a little cataract surgery yesterday and didn't think I should probably be driving in the dark. Here's Sonny Red.

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www.jazzstraightahead.org. My name's Larry. Welcome back to the second hour of Jazz Straight Ahead. Tonight, jazz goes to the movies. Quick thank you to our business partners who helped bring you some music tonight. Apache Boat Works down in Camden. Vanelli Pizza by the Triangle in Ellsworth. Skudik Animal Hospital on Route 1 in Sullivan. And Fogtown Brewing in the heart of Ellsworth. Thanks, guys. We're going to spend our time this hour with some music from movies that really have jazz built into them. We're going to start off with some Miles Davis and from music from Louis Malle's Ascenseur pour l'Échafaud, or Elevator to the Scaffold or Gallows. Title roughly revolves about a man who commits a murder and then gets trapped in the elevator in the building in which he committed the murder. I haven't seen the movie, but it sounds like it's a lot of fun. Miles Davis, Barney Willen on tenor sax, Rene Untriger on piano, Pierre Michelot on bass, Kenny Clark on drums. We're going to hear two cuts, Nuit sur les Champs-Élysées and Cher le photographe du motel. Here's Miles Davis.

two tracks from Louis Malle's 1957 Ascenseur pour l'Echafaud, Ascent Elevator to the Gallows. Miles Davis, French saxophonist Barty Willen, he was in on the first track. René Ontrager on piano, Pierre Michelot bass, Kenny Clark drums, Nuit sur les Champs-Élysées, and Chez le Photographe du Motel. Little Noir to start off your 7 o'clock hour. Up next, we got two from Jerry Mulligan from the score for I Want to Live, starring Susan Hayward in 1958 movie. Johnny Mandel won a Grammy for the Best Soundtrack Album. We're going to hear the theme from I Want to Live. Mulligan, Art Farmer, Frank Rossellino, Bud Shank on flute, Pete Jolie, Red Mitchell, Shelley Mann, and then from The Subterraneans, based on Jack Kerouac's book The Subterraneans. Things Are Looking Down. Mulligan, Art Pepper, Art Farmer, Bill Perkins on tenor, Russ Freeman, Buddy Clark on bass, Dave Bailey, Bob Ennevoldsen on valve trombone. My name's Larry. This is Jazz Straight Ahead on Community Radio, WERU-FM. Here's Jerry Mulligan.

Things Are Looking Down, Jerry Mulligan and his group, the soundtrack from The Subterraneans. Art Pepper, Art Farmer, Bill Perkins, Russ Freeman, Buddy Clark, Dave Bailey, Bob Ennevoldsen. Before that, the Jerry Mulligan Jazz Combo from the soundtrack of I Want to Live. The theme from I Want to Live, Mulligan, Farmer, Rossellino, Shank, Jolie, Mitchell, and Shelley Mann. The jazz world was excited a couple of years ago to find the tracks that Thelonious Monk recorded for Roger Vadim's Les Liaisons Dangereuses back in 1959. They were in Barney Willen's archive. Monk didn't record anything new for that, but the recordings that he did of Rhythm and Ink, Crepuscule with Nelly, 6-1, William Niden, Panonica, are certainly well worth listening to. We're going to hear Baloo Boulevard, Baloo's R with Charlie Rouse, Barney Willen, Sam Jones, and Art Taylor. There are actually two soundtracks for Les Liaisons Dangereuses, another one by Art Blakey's Jazz Messengers, music written by Duke Jordan, Lee Morgan, Barney Willen, Bobby Timmons, Jimmy Merritt, Art Blakey on board, recorded also in 1959. We're going to start this quick set off with No Problem from the Art Blakey set, then Baloo Boulevard, Baloo's R from Thelonious Monk. My name's Larry. This is Jazz Straight Ahead on Community Radio, WERU-FM.

two different soundtracks from Roger Vadim's Les Liaisons Dangereuses. I play King's Jazz Messengers, No Problem, Thelonious Monk's Baloo Boulevard, Baloo's R. The big news in new recordings right now are John Coltrane's soundtrack for Le Chat du Sac, The Cat in the Bag, Gilles Groux's French-Canadian movie, produced in 1964. Evidently, he prevailed upon Jimmy Garrison to get Coltrane to record for him. That outing netted several re-recordings, Naima, Village Blues, Like Sunny, Training In, and one new recording, Blue World. We're going to hear a re-recording of Naima and Blue World, the title track for the album. John Coltrane, McCoy Tyner, Jimmy Garrison, Elvin Jones, from Blue World, Naima and Blue World.

from the newly discovered recordings that John Coltrane did for Gilles Groux's Le Chat du Sac, The Cat in the Bag, with McCoy Tyner, Jimmy Garrison, and Elvin Jones. We heard Naima and Blue World. Both of those recorded right between Crescent and A Love Supreme. It gives us an idea of Coltrane's directions. And what a beautiful, beautiful version of Naima. That about does it for tonight. I've been out tonight. This is sure has been pre-recorded because I've had some cataract surgery. Same thing's going to happen next week. We'll see what happens, but I probably won't be in. Stick around for the Roots Controller and the Drive-Thru, Mortisex and the Dark Side of the Tune. Check out the playlists on Spinatron, the community calendar there too. We're going to go out with kind of a funky thing. Miles Davis recording for, from what I hear, is a pretty unforgettable Dennis Hopper movie, The Hot Spot, but a recording that's an awful lot of fun. And he teamed up with John Lee Hooker, Roy Rogers, Taj Mahal, Eddie Palmer on drums, Tim Drummond on bass. We're going to hear a piece called The End Credits. That'll take us on out of here. We'll see you next week. You all keep cool, but care. Go Pats.

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1: And this is WERU FM 89.9 in Blue Hill. We've got Sabor Latino coming up shortly. But first, here's a couple of items from the WERU community calendar for this Saturday, the 27th. If you are in Bar Harbor, there will be a piano recital with music from Chopin, Schumann, Tchaikovsky, and more at St. Saviour's Episcopal Church on Saturday from 9:30 to 11:45. The Bangor Pride Festival will be held on the Bangor waterfront, and that's on Railroad Street in Bangor, of course, on Saturday. And let's get started a couple minutes early. How about some summertime in a Brazilian style? And then we'll get right into Sabor Latino.

Muy buenas noches. Este es Sabor Latino, y soy Cheo en Weiru FM. Es decir, this is Sabor Latino on WERU FM, WERU 89.9 FM, Blue Hill, streaming on WERU.org and the phone app. Feliz Verano. And that was the Brazilian guitarist Rosinha de Valença with Gershwin, Summertime, in the that we just heard. And I lined up some mellow, summery Latin jazz for tonight after a rainy day that we just had. Fortunately, it's clearing, and tomorrow in down East Maine, we'll have a sunny day with temperatures in the 70s. In the mix tonight are great jazz artists that are heavily influenced by Latin music. And we'll be playing next is Luis Bonfa with Toots Thielemans playing Samba de Orfeo. Then Dizzy Gillespie with Summer Samba. And that will be followed by Cal Jader with his take on Samba de Orfeo. And without further ado, vamos.